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This is a Sonic Youth, and that was Dinosaur Jr. with Several Got Away, followed by No Friends. This new album was recorded at the band's hometown of Amherst, Massachusetts. Further harking back to their origins was Meskis' use of a Mesa Boogie Mark I guitar amp, the same he used on their 1985 debut, Dinosaur. Ultimately, it sounds more like their major label years than those hardcore earlier album drops. Here's another favourite track, another really poppy one, and a great vocal performance from Meskis. This is Take Me With You.

That was another favourite from Dinosaur Jr.'s new record called Take Me With You. Let's close off this Full Noise episode with another piece of guitar-driven indie rock from Ty Segall's Chrome. This is the title track, 5 minutes of slightly meandering yet slightly funky hard rock. This is Chrome.

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1: The Merriam-Webster Dictionary defines dramaturgy as the art or technique of dramatic composition and theatrical representation. But if you ask a dramaturg, they'll probably give you a different answer. This is Asking a Dramaturg. My name is Sahara Pohatu-Cho. 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Here's part two of my interview with Alison. We discuss life after graduation, Alison's journey to Aotearoa New Zealand, and the best public toilet between Otipoti and Ototahi. 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
2: Coming out of that degree, and you said you went to work with Centre Stage, how did the like educational knowledge and the things you learned over the course of that degree, especially while you're in sponge mode, you're taking everything on board and you're encountering new work dramaturgy for the first time, you're like,
3: Well, interestingly, at Centre Stage, I guess I didn't really do much new work dramaturgy, actually.
2: Oh, okay.
3: We did more

0: we did more established plays and classics. And so the dramaturgy that I did there was closer to the version of dramaturgy that I had wanted to do when I first learned about it. Mm-hmm. In my position, I was getting, we would get the questions that came out of rehearsal, and I had to go look up stuff and then take it back to rehearsal, which was amazing.
1: You're like, you this know? Is what I wanted.
0: Living the dream, you know. And then like, and then giving feedback on like rehearsals. And so that was where the criticism side came in a little bit. But I, and then giving feedback to the director. So writing up notes for the director after a, after like a dress rehearsal or something. So that's the other side of the job, is being sort of like the in-house critic. And so you see, you watch run-throughs, you watch, you know, previews or whatever. You give the director notes that are gonna be helpful to the production. So that's sort of, and so in an, in not a new play process, but in a classics, in a classic or some other context, then your notes become oriented toward the director and the production rather than the play itself. So that's more of what I was doing at Center Stage. And that's when I learned more of how to give notes, because the I was working with two other dramaturgs there. It was amazing. It was like, at the time, there was an artistic director, there was a, like an associate director kind of, or like a resident director, and there were two full-time dramaturgs, and then me, and there was an intern as well in the dramaturgy program.
1: Set.
0: We were set. It was amazing. So, so we were her brain trust, the artistic director. We were like her brain trust. So she would come in and be like, I'm curious about blah, or I want to know blah, or can you find blah, you know, and we would do it. So, so it was talking with the other dramaturgs and learning how they phrased notes to her that taught me how to give notes. It actually wasn't school at all.
1: I was going to say, how do you think the graduate program prepared you for going into that?
0: Not at all.
1: Okay.
0: Like literally not at all. it's just because there was just a big disconnect between what I was learning and how, and then how I actually needed to apply it and function in the world. Like I think I was kind of an idiot when I came out. Like, I mean, I know I wasn't, but but in terms of practically engaging with an artist and navigating the sensitivity around a project, I didn't learn that until Center Stage or after, like how to not step in it. You know, like when someone was really married to a concept at that time, I didn't know not to keep being like, I really think you ought to think about changing it, you know, and now in my advanced age, you know, I know that there's like only so many times you can say it. And then you, you know, as actually Jim Magruder would say, give it up to the baby Jesus. Like you just, you're like, all right, we're not going to push that anymore.
1: We're going to work with it.
0: We're going to work with it. So yeah. So now what? So I think I didn't, so none of it helped with that. And I, you know, it helped that I had read a bunch of plays, but especially, you know, like my, God love my professor who taught the 19th century German drama class, but that did not come in handy for working at a large regional theater, you know? So it came in handy in having this kind of backlog of plays that I know exist. So I could look up stuff. So a couple of years later, you know, if the artistic director I was working for was like, we need a small cast French or some comedy, a small cast comedy that's a classic that people don't know super well, but that they won't be afraid of, find it. You know, at least I had the awareness from Yale, from the more classical stuff.
1: You've got
0: stuff.
1: The backlog, and you've got the filter going, and you're ticking it through, and you're like, ding, here's three options from, like, my brain.
0: Basically. And, like, you look down the list of the reading list that they give you, you know, like, which, at the before, when I got the initial materials to go to school, they sent us a reading list that was like, here's what we want you to be familiar with before you arrive at Yale. And it was pages and pages and pages of single-spaced world drama.
1: My God.
0: Like, pages. So often I would just go back to that and be like, okay, this is everything that exists according to them at the time, you know. And now I know the reading list has gotten bigger and bigger, and, you know, and

0: Now it finally includes brown people. But I mean, again, at the time, that's just what it was, right? Mm-hmm. Like at the time at Yale, maybe two brown faculty members, but brown students, mm-hmm. you know, like here and there, but like not heavy presence, not a lot of diversity. And now it's changed tremendously. So, I mean, huge change. And that was in, 98. Like Ming Cho Lee, who led the design program, mm-hmm. was like probably the only, one of the only brown people there.
1: Oh my gosh.
0: Yeah. But now it's very different. So a lot has changed, but yeah.
1: Probably something we can like come back to or mm-hmm. move around. But based on your experience with your graduate program and coming out of that into the industry, do you... may have to come back and reword this question later.
0: Yeah.
1: But it's not in, do you see value in a tertiary program being offered in Aotearoa? Because obviously it's something we've discussed. It's the basis for this project.
0: Yeah.
1: It's a huge part of my development of my career and huge part of my artistic development and career is that there were no pathways to learn about dramaturgy here in Aotearoa. And so I didn't pursue it following my honours year at university and left it until we had a random conversation one day in the foyer of a theatre.
0: Yep.
1: And then I looked at this program through Toi Whakaari, and so I'm having to sort of carve my own pathway to knowledge. Yeah. Do you see value in having a tertiary or educational pathway in dramaturgy in Aotearoa?
0: Yeah, I do. And I think it. I think somewhere in the middle of what I had and what you're making is somewhere in there, I feel like, is the right fit, right? Mm-hmm. Like, I think somewhere in there is what Aotearoa needs. Like, I feel like so much of the way that we've operated in this country has been this kind of like DIY, pull yourself up by the bootstraps, make it thing. Mm-hmm. And I feel like in a lot of ways you're having to do that with this dramaturgy program that mm-hmm. you have sort of created, right, for yourself. And where I felt my experience was lacking was mm-hmm. by being given this thing that didn't meet the needs of, I think, what I needed at the time. Mm-hmm. Whereas you're doing like exactly what you need at the time. And I think somewhere in the middle is the mm-hmm. sweet spot of like, of benefiting from somebody else's wisdom and who introduces you to all kinds of things that you didn't even know existed and that you didn't know you might need, mm-hmm. right? Like, and then to be able to meet that with the need that you see to form something that feels appropriate for our place and time, mm-hmm. you know? And I think that's what we need. So I think there's tremendous value to that. I mean, I think there's value to each. I think there's value to what I experienced, and I think there's value to what you're experiencing. But I do think it's vital to have a more formal training program mm-hmm. because it's a period of time that is dedicated study to that, where you get to just, I mean, I know that you're doing like 8,000 other jobs while you're doing this, but...
1: We're trying.
0: Yeah, yeah. But I think it's important to focus on a field of study in this world of noise and distraction and all of these other things. I think it's vital to be able to spend time allowing your brain to just think about one type of thing, because then you actually have the space and the time to grow within it, mm-hmm. if that makes sense.
1: I think it does. Reason I've just pulled out the 2025 Play Market Annual was there was a quote in here from Emily Duncan and H.J. Kilkelly when they were talking about Prospect Park, and the article is titled The Business of Storytelling. Mm. I really do recommend people read it. Just to look at what professional artists have to say about the storytelling environment that we're in currently. But one of the quotes in here was, if you don't see professional work to aspire to, you just don't realize what's possible.
0: Yes!
1: And I read that. I came across it again the other day because reading back through the annual that I've also written in is always mm-hmm. you know, a confronting moment.
0: Yeah.
1: But I came back across that quote and I was like, oh, yes, that is the big thing.
0: Yes.
1: And kind of what a part of this project is being able to interview you guys and talk about this practice so other people can see that it exists.
0: Yes.
1: That people are doing the work.
0: Yeah.
1: And that if you're interested in it, you

0: and aspire to do it.
1: Yes. If an idiot like me can do it, you can do it. You know what I mean? Like, you just have to see the example of somebody doing something that looks vaguely like the thing that you want to do. You don't have to do the thing that they're doing, but just seeing the possibility of it, I think, is huge.
0: Yeah, it was a big part of, again, in my artistic development and just seeing the environment that we're currently in, Prospect Park and the work they were doing with OTL, getting to see the work that you were doing around, getting to see Cindy's development of new work as well, and getting to see all the work that Amanda Martin has been doing through the university as well.
1: Yes.
0: I was like, oh my gosh, people are doing the thing.
1: Yeah.
0: Maybe I can do it too. But I think what really held me off for so long was figuring out, well, how do I do the thing?
1: Well, it's hard to, it's really hard to see because Aotearoa is a small country. I mean, I can't, like, I worked in a city that I worked in San Diego, and that has the population of Aotearoa, you know, like,
0: absolutely wild to me.
1: Yeah. And so when I look at the number of people writing plays here, when I look at all these other aspects of infrastructure that we have, it's amazing, because having worked in a city like that, I don't know that I ran across this many plays in it that were written in San Diego to, you know, like, It's so different. It's a different beast. But I think we're so used to, making our own thing here. It becomes, we are in danger of navel gazing and of getting used to our own thing and then rewarding things that seem good in a very small pond without realizing what else is out there.
0: Staying within our own bubble.
1: Yeah, staying within our own bubble. Not in a colonial way, not like, well, we need the other people to come and show us how to do it. It's not that. It's just seeing different experiences and just looking up, you know, because if being isolated here, it's very easy to get into your own thing. I find that in my house, you know, like, if I don't get out of my house enough, I get loopy, you know, like, so if you're on an island, you know, on the other side of the world from where large populations are doing a lot of artistic stuff, you know, like that are related to the type of artistic stuff that you want to do, then you kind of have to look up and out, you know?
0: Yeah.
1: Like, you have to see what other people are doing.
0: And we're seeing very recently as well, published work starting to come out of New Zealand and Aotearoa.
1: Thank goodness.
0: About dramaturgy, Fiona Graham, Dionne Joseph.
1: Yeah.
0: And her essays in 2016, I believe, about what dramaturgy is here and talking to people about it was very inspiring to read, talking, her interviewing and talking to people about what dramaturgy is and their kind of experience with it. But one thing that really stayed with me from those articles was her talking about how, as a country and as a culture, we deserve to have our own defined style of dramaturgy.
1: Yes. Oh, absolutely.
0: Because we already do have it.
1: Yes.
0: But we deserve to define it further.
1: Yeah. And that's where I start to some combination of clam up or become less articulate, because I never want to be somebody like I simultaneously, you know, I bring with me all the stuff that I learned from abroad, right? Like my training and all that stuff. And I'm always very aware and scared about walking the line of offering it as an example and saying, here's how it should be, because there's no should for a place that has its own traditions, you know? And so I'm always trying to navigate that, because I mean, as a dramaturg, part of your job is to be like, hey, I have an internal compass of how this could probably work in terms of storytelling or whatever. And it's very hard to turn that off in acknowledgement of a different practice, particularly with like Māori theater practice or Pacifica theater practice. It's coming from a different place, you know? And so I constantly am like, how do I, like, I need to not silence the compass, but with the compass, whatever
0: comes of it.
1: Yeah. Be conscious of it and not try to enforce anything. But it's always a challenge to figure out how much of it to listen to when the rules are different. You know what I mean? Like, because I think the rules are a little bit different. They need to be different because it's a different place. And yet, it's a navigation of how to marry all

0: of these things together.
1: Yeah.
0: In a way that still is outward looking, and yet inward honoring.
1: Mm-hmm. But you're really interested to talk about kind of what your experiences have been as a dramaturg of multi-stories, or working especially with Play Market as well, a great resource for multi-playwrights as well to get their work out there, and around what the responsibility of tauiwi and tangata tiriti are in these spaces, especially as a dramaturg when you're leading and guiding.
0: Right. Yeah, I'm very lucky at Play Market. So when I've worked at Play Market twice, which is a little crazy, but I worked there in 2016, 2017, where I was the script advisor. I was like the only script advisor, and it was a full-time job. And at the time, I didn't do any development with Māori playwrights, but I think that wasn't because we weren't doing it. I think it just wasn't me working on it. So I think whenever we did a clinic or whatever, I think it was normally a Māori script advisor. So, and whenever we do, so like Brown Ink or any other initiative involving more plays, there are going to be like Māori written plays, or even for the Adam Award, if something is in Te Reo, or if something involves Māori practice, it's always read by like some other Māori practitioner. Mm-hmm. So we always bring in other people. So it's not just, you know, so even then I wasn't the one doing it, which I think was good, especially because I was very new to this country at the time too. I just moved here. So I think having lived here now 10 years off and on, I think I have more of an awareness, and I'm enrolling in Wananga this year too. So ooh, I'm very excited. Yay. Yes. So I'm working to, you know, expand and to learn more. So I think having lived here a bit longer, I have more of a sense of it, but it sure as hell doesn't give me enough of a sense of it that I would feel confident leading a process. Mm-hmm. So now at Play Market, they basically took the role that I had, and after I left, a few years later, they split it in half. And so now it is split between two part-time roles, between the Māori script advisor, who's Jason Takare, who's wonderful.
1: Hi, Jason, if you're listening.
0: Hi, Jason. and then me. So I'm the Pākehā script advisor. I read all the other stuff. And I also read Māori plays as well, but Jason is our person. So, and usually whenever there's any issue around, also with Te Reo Māori, obviously I'm not proficient. And so if we ever have a script that's all in Te Reo, we always have a Te Reo fluent speaker, or, you know, someone who's fluent in, culturally fluent as well as linguistically fluent, who reads it and assesses it, and we talk it over. But that's an evolving practice, you know, like, because finding Te Reo speakers who are proficient in theater, you know, so proficient theater people and proficient Te Reo speakers are sometimes, that Venn diagram is a small pool of people. So as that hopefully continues to expand, we'll have more folks, you know, doing it. But I know we have a completely Te Reo script that we're doing a clinic for, and we have a Te Reo, you know, script advisor,
1: which is so exciting.
0: Yeah, which is awesome. And so it's cool. And for me personally, it's just fascinating to because it's the internal compass thing where I don't want to apply aspects of whatever compass I come in with to something else that doesn't need the compass. It has its own compass, you know? So whenever I have a question about it, usually I just raise it. I air it, and I'm like, Jason or somebody, like, here's my question about it. You know, like, if I read a play and I'm like, this feels like it's doing something that I don't understand, that my compass is like, I don't get it because I'm a white foreigner, you know, like, and it's not lived experience within this culture, then often I'll just be like, yep, the wires crossed, and I see that something is happening, and I defer to someone else who can assess this more appropriately. So usually that's what happens. If I run into something that I'm like, I don't know what's happening because it's just not part of my world of knowledge or whatever. I mean, and this, honestly, it's the same thing with an entirely English language script where I'm like, I don't know what's happening.

0: happening in it, but I can tell that something extraordinary is happening, and I don't know if it's extraordinary good or extraordinary bad. That's that weird ping thing that we talk about. So that happens not just with Mallory scripts. That happens with all kinds of scripts, right? Like, where I'll read something and be like, this is nuts, and it's amazing, and it's very different, and I can't tell. So usually that's when you flag it for somebody else to read. So it's kind of not implying that scripts written by Mallory are in any, are like wacky or anything, but it pings the same thing for me that I'm like, this is an area where I don't know how to assess it.
1: It pings like an unknown.
0: Yeah, it pings an unknown. Yeah, this is an area where I'm this is unknown territory for me, and I therefore cannot assess it using a map that I know or whatever, because it's not trying to do that. Like, it's doing something else. So it's always a bit of a dance or a bit of a, you know, navigation, honestly. So, And I know that, like, I'll live my whole life here, you know, and never be as knowledgeable about any of these things as you know, Jason, or honestly, you having been born here, you know what I mean? Like, it's just different. So, so it's interesting to be a quote unquote expert in something, but like not be an expert at it in the place where you're living.
1: Yeah.
0: Like, I'm an expert at like parts of it, but absolutely not others. So it's fascinating. It's it's a cool growth, you know?
1: I don't know why this is the connection I've made, but I was like, oh, it's like when people ask if I'm a local to Otiputi, and I hesitate to say yes.
0: Yeah.
1: But I'm like, technically, yes. It is now,
0: in
1: 1 month from today of recording, it has been 10 years since I moved here.
0: Yeah.
1: So at that point, that's almost a third of my life I have lived here.
0: Yeah.
1: And so, I'm a local. I know bits and pieces. I've seen the city grow and develop over the last decade. But at the same time, I'm like, I did not grow up here. And there are very much, every day I'm encountering new, specifically Otiputi cultural things that I'm like, oh, I did not know that was a thing.
0: Yeah.
1: Or I've been told something about Christchurch, Ototahi, where I grew up. People be like, oh, people from Christchurch or Ototahi do this. And I'm like, do we?
0: Yeah.
1: I'm like, oh, wow.
0: Yeah.
1: Yeah.
0: Yeah. It's fascinating. I mean, because you just don't have that knowledge of like, oh, yeah, on the corner, there used to be that thing. You know, do you remember that restaurant that was there? Do you remember that person? There's like, you know, the place continues to live in memory and in lore and in all these other things that you'll just never tap into, you know, because you just don't have it, you know, and that's how I feel. That's how I am with Otiputi. That's how I am with Aotearoa. That's how, you know, like, that's how I'm with the Southern Hemisphere. You know, it's all that.
1: Something I would really be interested in looking into in the future, side tangent, once again, is because obviously I'm from Christchurch and I grew up there. And when I was 12 is when the earthquakes hit for the first time.
0: Oh, wow,
1: and then when I was 13, like February, the February earthquakes, I had just started high school.
0: Oh my God.
1: And so those very big like development years for me, the city I'd grown up in had fallen apart and had been, for lack of a better word, shaken up. I'm so sorry.
0: So, you know,
1: the trauma response. But so much of that had changed. And so I grew up in my childhood with one version of the city, my teens, and the age where you really get to explore the city you live in was very different to my childhood. And then I moved away at 18. And so every few years when I go back and actually get to see the central city, it's changed a lot more and something new has been added, something else has been taken down, something has been changed.
0: Mm-hmm.
1: And so now at almost 30 years old, which is wild to say, every time I go back, it's very much, this isn't the city I grew up in.
0: Uh-huh.
1: This is very different. And the things that I remember from my childhood that people my age will kind of remember aren't common experiences for kids who grow up here now.
0: Yeah.
1: And so those changes and being like, I don't have the, I guess similar to down here, I don't sometimes have the cultural understanding of what Christchurch looks like now.
0: Yeah.
1: And that's, once again, really wild.
0: Yeah, because you are of there. And you're from there.
1: And so when people either aren't from Christchurch but visit there and then come

0: through Ōtupoti, and I'm like, yeah, I'm from there. They go, oh, and they start talking about things. Sometimes I don't recognize it.
1: Yeah.
0: Or my sister is 3.5 years younger than me, so we're about 4 years apart in schooling. And the Christchurch Ōtautahi that she grew up in was very different to the one that I grew up in.
1: Yeah.
0: And now she lives there as an adult. And so the city that she experiences is very different to the city that I experience.
1: Yeah.
0: And it's, oh my gosh, such a wild time.
1: Yeah. Yeah. Yeah. That's got to be crazy. I mean, because it's like, yeah, because you've got the distance of your own growth, mm-hmm. you know, and all the places that you've lived. It's, yeah, in the memory, it's a funny geography. So yeah. There's going to be the version of it that you remember that's just kind of frozen in time, mm-hmm. you know, and you can lay it over what's currently there, you know, but it's never going to be the mm-hmm. same. It's just, it's like a transparency, you know, like an overhead projector
0: yeah.
1: or something where you like can lay it over, but it's not, it'll never be that. Yeah, it's fascinating. But yeah, that's how I relate to a lot of this, is this kind of like, it's not foreign fully, but I'm not of it,
0: mm-hmm.
1: you know? Yeah. So even though I consider theater to be a place that I'm of mm-hmm. in a way, but when you're coming at it from such a different perspective with, you know, with Te Ao Māori, with Kapa Haka, with all these things, performance and theater and presentation mm-hmm. in Māori culture is so differently conceived in a cellular way to how I think of what theater is and presentation and stuff like that. You can't, like, even at the most basic level, mm-hmm. it's like a bit of an apples and oranges thing. Mm-hmm. And even if you like take the two things and they evolve in the same track in the same direction, they're never going to match up exactly mm-hmm. because it's coming from a whole different lived place, you know?
0: We all bring our own experiences
1: yeah.
0: and
1: yeah.
0: biases even.
1: Yeah.
0: And
1: yeah.
0: so many things into our own work
1: yeah.
0: and even in dramaturgy.
1: Oh, absolutely. Oh my gosh. Yeah. Mm. Yeah. And that's been a fascinating thing too, that like when I started out, it was, you know, the dramaturg would learn about all the things regardless of what the play was. And now I think identity and what someone's lived experiences has become significantly more relevant to somebody's creative practice as a dramaturg. And you know, what kind of productions you work on, stuff like that. And that's been a massive change mm-hmm. in the last like 25 years that I've been working. You know, like I did research on a production of, you know, Raisin in the Sun, which mm-hmm. is a Lorraine Hansberry play, you know, about Black experience in America in the 1950s, you know. And I wasn't the dramaturg on it, but there were, you know, but we were doing the research for mm-hmm. it. And now that would be much better held in hands that have had a more lived experience of that, you know, a Black dramaturg, you know. But back in the day, that wasn't something that people did in terms of, you know, you didn't seek out a dramaturg of the culture of the piece, right? Like, you know, it was whoever was available and they did all the research and they handed it over and that's what it is. So even that has changed a lot in a good way, but I do think it's, but again, there has to be an acknowledgement or an effort to look outward and see what all the practices are too, in order to be able to grow your own.
0: Yeah. You know? I think that's why I'm so set on the fact that there should be some kind of, there should at least be more knowledge around dramaturgy
1: yes.
0: and Aotearoa.
1: Yeah.
0: Because once we have more knowledge around the subject, we can have more people who are interested in it, more people who train, and more people who bring mm-hmm. their own personal experiences
1: yes.
0: into
1: yes.
0: this.
1: Yes. Yeah. But yes, absolutely. Mm-hmm. Because like so with Play Market, we have a Pacifica script advisor training mm-hmm. program as well.
0: Yes.
1: Because we shouldn't be putting, you know, we shouldn't be like, well, we have a Tongan play. Okay, Sahara, you're on it. You know, like, I would much rather have like a Tongan dramaturg, you know, people with more of a knowledge of it, mm-hmm. you know?
0: And I think in the other, going the other way as well, we don't want to bring in someone who only has the personal experience on it and not give them the tools and the training
1: yes.
0: to be able to help in the way that they're there
1: yeah.
0: to do and that they want to do.
1: Yeah, like, and also, like, it makes me insane that, like, I don't think that dramaturgs or any creative artists should be pigeonholed in their identity either.
0: Mm-hmm.
1: You know what I mean?
0: Yeah.
1: So, it works in the reverse as well, that, like, yeah,

0: you know, yes, we're trying to upskill, right? We're trying to like share more tools and share more of the breadth of experience with the Pacifica training program. But part of that is working on like classical, like Pake classical scripts and being like, how do you approach this? What do you do with it? How do we do it? You know, and I think that's a major part of it that has to be there as well. Because I think that if you're going to work in the theater, it's tough enough. We got to be able to work in as many aspects of the theater as possible.
1: I think we have a habit of pigeonholing a lot of people in the arts as well. It's like, oh, you do this thing? You're going to keep doing this thing.
0: Oh, fuck, tell me about it. I do musicals.
1: Oh, yeah, of course you do musicals.
0: Yeah, but, like, it's weird. So, yeah, that's my own weird version of it. But, yeah, people remember... I mean, I like, for a lot of people, I do Russian stuff and musicals.
1: What a wild combination.
0: Right? I almost every year I work on some sort of Chekhov thing because somebody remembers that I do Chekhov. Even though I started translating Chekhov stuff in 2004, mm-hmm. and I pretty much stopped in like 2016. Well, I didn't stop, but like the main Chekhov project I was working on, like really we kind of stopped in 2016, and I've revisited it over the years and like retranslated some stuff. Mm-hmm. But my like identity as a dramaturg in the US is like, I mean, if anybody remembers me, which I've been away a long time, but you know, it was like Russian or musicals.
1: Have you ever done a Russian musical?
0: No. Wait, yes. Yes, I
1: like,
0: have.
1: This feels like a missed opportunity.
0: I know. That took me a minute. Okay, well, it was kind of Russian. It was Dr. Zhivago.
1: Okay.
0: It was a musical that we developed at La Jolla Playhouse when I was there.
1: Yes.
0: Written by Americans. Mm-hmm. But it was, yeah, it's a musical adaptation of Dr. Zhivago. And yes, I was the perfect dramaturg for it.
1: You heard about it and you went, that's me.
0: Oh, I was right in there. I was in there when we developed it. And then I worked on Broadway as well. I went to Broadway didn't run a super long time.
1: It was on Broadway.
0: It was on Broadway. It did not receive favorable reviews. But it was like, that was where my experience was at. It was, yeah, I was like,
1: you're like, now is my time to shine.
0: All of those actors understand the nuances of the Russian Civil War. All those actors who were on Broadway in Dr. Zhivago are like, I can tell you about the whites, the reds, and the greens, and they know all about it. Like those poor people. I was like, and then 1921 in Russia.
1: On the off chance that any actor from that production is currently listening to this, I would be so interested to know if you remember anything that Allison told you about the Russian Civil War.
0: About the Russian Civil War.
1: Please get in touch.
0: My God. Yeah.
1: I don't know where to go from that.
0: That's the one Russian musical. That's the Russian musical.
1: And that was the development of a new work?
0: Mm-hmm.
1: So was that kind of around the beginning of you working with new work development?
0: No, this was farther along with it. But it was a specific... It was like a different situation because with some of the new plays I did, I had full rein to like give the playwright notes to do whatever. But with the musicals that we developed at La Jolla Playhouse, my boss, who was the artistic director of the theater, held a very close rein or set of reins on the way that notes were delivered to the writers of main stage shows. So I would like sort of do notes and then they would sort of go through him and then get passed on.
1: Okay.
0: So it was a very particular thing. And that's how we did Jersey Boys as well.
1: Of course you worked on Jersey Boys.
0: Yeah. Well, yes, I was super involved in the development of it. And I was also a staffer who worked on it, but I also worked on Broadway. Like it's this very,
1: just to clarify for anyone listening, the Jersey Boys Broadway production.
0: Yes. The Jersey Boys Broadway production.
1: Cool.
0: Yes. Yes. But it's a bit like with Jaws. Okay. Hear me out.
1: Okay.
0: With Jaws, the size of the shark conveniently changes according to how it's needed in the film.
1: Okay.
0: So it can be like bigger than a boat, but small enough to fit in like a smaller space to like

0: threaten people. So with any of these things, I was both pivotal in development and yet a cog.
1: Okay.
0: At the same, welcome to dramaturgy. So both.
1: You are a pivotal cog.
0: I'm a pivotal cog. And am pivotal, selectively pivotal.
1: Selectively by who?
0: The people with the money.
1: That makes sense. Really thought you were going to say the universe, but...
0: No.
1: No. It's the people who hold the money.
0: It's the people who hold the money. The people who hold the money and the people who hold the credit. With good reason, but the people who hold the money.
1: Mm-hmm.
0: So, yeah. Therapy.
1: When did you first start working in new work development and new script development? Because obviously your goal was to do research.
0: Yeah.
1: You're like, I want to be the person who knows the things.
0: Yeah.
1: So
0: yeah.
1: How did you end up getting into new work development?
0: It was a gradual process. Mm-hmm. And I think the way that it worked was, so when I was at Center Stage, we were cutting The Winter's Tale. So we were cutting Shakespeare, like cutting it down a little bit. And that was when I first sort of learned to look at narrative in that way, mm-hmm. of like what has to be there, what doesn't need to be there, because we were trying to cut the play down. Even though Winter's Tale is actually a pretty short play comparatively. But it was in that process and then a couple other processes like it that I sort of learned to keep an eye on the thing. And then at the same time, I was also reading the plays that got submitted to the theater as a literary manager. Mm-hmm. So I was reading, so we were doing season selection and stuff. So I would read new plays all the time and then be like, that doesn't hit the mark. This is, that's not a great way of saying it, but it's true. You know, we knew what we were looking for and we, read according to that. So I was reading a lot of new plays, but not working on anything new. And then I think it was really when I was at La Jolla Playhouse. So I worked there 2003 to 2006. So I was at, let me see. So I was at Center Stage, 01 to 02. So I was there for 9/11. That was like early on.
1: Oh,
0: when
1: wow.
0: I just started. And then I was the literary manager and dramaturg of Dallas Theater Center from 02 to 03. And then I got laid off. And then I went to La Jolla Playhouse 03 to 06. So it was in like 03, 04 that I really started giving notes on new things in development. Mm-hmm. So we did a tour for schools called the Pop Tour, which I worked with a few great playwrights over those few years. And I was able to work really directly with them. But then I was also giving notes on, the bigger things in productions. So I think it was then that I was doing that and then getting used to giving of how to give feedback, because I would give feedback on all the plays that were in like production, going to run throughs and then going to previews or dress rehearsals and stuff like that. And then previews, I was very used to giving notes on both script and the performance to the director. Mm-hmm. So I got very used to how to give notes on something. So I think it really expanded then. And mm-hmm. and under my boss, who was a great dramaturg, who was the associate artistic director of the theater, named Shirley Fishman. Hi, Shirley, if you're listening. But Shirley was amazing. And so I learned a lot from her. Mm-hmm. So the two of us worked for Des McAnuff, who Des was mostly a director and was the artistic director of the theater. Okay. So... yeah.
1: So that was kind of your first experience with it.
0: Yeah.
1: And then you moved into musicals?
0: And then I moved into musicals. Yeah. So actually the first musical I ever worked on was a production at Center Stage. Mm-hmm. And it was a production of The Pajama Game, which is a 1955 musical. So
1: okay.
0: A classic musical. But I just did the dramaturgy like background research for it, obviously. It's not in development anymore. It was written in 1955. Or I think 55. So really the first musical I ever worked on was Dracula on Broadway.
1: Oh my God.
0: Crazy. It had already been developed at La Jolla. It had gone on a couple of years before they had run it. And, what happened was because I was working on Jersey Boys at the Playhouse, we were going to premiere the show. Des had a very particular way that he liked working with

0: dramaturg in rehearsal, mm-hmm. and he liked for the dramaturg to like distribute research and have the cast read the research out loud in a heavily orchestrated by the dramaturg kind of presentation for days at the top of the process. So whereas here in New Zealand, we do like a day of table work or something like that, like 4 days.
1: Oh, wow.
0: At the top of a musical sometimes. So we did, so Jersey Boys, we did like maybe 4 days of table work at the beginning. So in order to learn what that process was and how to do it, we were sending Dracula to Broadway. Mm-hmm. And I didn't give any notes on Dracula. It was already done. This was Dracula in the musical, which also was not reviewed very favorably. On Broadway.
1: I'm so sorry for laughing. Just Dracula the musical.
0: I know. It conjures many things. Yeah. Written by Christopher Hampton, who was a great playwright. And the music was Frank Wildhorn and lyrics by Dom Black.
1: I'm going to have to go and look up this musical at some point and see if there's a secret recording somewhere.
0: Oh, there absolutely are. Kelly O'Hara was in it, and she's like a big star now.
1: Brilliant.
0: Yeah. We had naked Kelly O'Hara flying around on stage.
1: Naked Kelly O'Hara flying around?
0: Yeah, because she was Lucy Westenra. She was the...
1: Oh!
0: She was like one of the first victims. But yeah, so it was... So Kelly O'Hara was in our production, and I went and worked on Dracula on Broadway to do the table work, basically because we needed to do it. I think the previous dramaturg from La Jolla had done it. This a woman named Carrie, who's now like a judge in Minnesota. So she became a lawyer and now a judge, which is like amazing. So I think she maybe had been the dramaturg on it before. So she was in like law school or something. And so Shirley, my boss, had me go and do Dracula on Broadway to like get used to doing the research presentation mm-hmm. for Jersey Boys, or to learn how Des sort of liked it for Jersey Boys, which sounds really weird, but that is what it was. So that was really the first musical I worked on. And then Jersey Boys was like the first musical I actually developed.
1: So sorry, how did you go from working on these things in America
0: mm-hmm.
1: to working for Play Market in Aotearoa, New Zealand and living in Aotearoa, Dunedin?
0: Right, crazy. So I left La Jolla Playhouse in 2006. I went and I taught at University of Denver. The thing I didn't want to do. But in the city I did want to live in.
1: Mm-hmm.
0: I wanted to go back to Denver. I loved it. So I went back and I was teaching, and I had friends, Matt and Kim Morgan, who you know.
1: Shout out to the Morgans.
0: Shout out to the Morgans. Kim was the chair of my hiring committee. So she hired me at University of Denver in 2006. And I met Matt at my interview. In my interview, the couple days we had breakfast, so I knew them. I was teaching. I was doing freelance work. I got tenure at the university. I did the whole academic thing. I translated a bunch of Chekhov plays. I continued doing Jersey Boys. I was working as a freelancer for the Denver Center, which I had always wanted to work for, and then went back and worked there as a dramaturg, as a hired dramaturg.
1: They're like, we know what to do with you now.
0: And I was working with one of the guys who had said, we don't know what to do with you, which was amazing. So he directed a show I worked on. He was wonderful. So yeah, it was this wonderful full circle thing. But I was teaching. The Morgans ended up moving down here. I was really burned out on teaching, and I kind of wanted to move abroad from America. I was looking at moving to England, potentially. Mm-hmm. And I came down here to visit them, and I was like, New Zealand is interesting. It's cool, whatever. And then I decided to come back for 3 months over the American summer / New Zealand winter of 2014.
1: Bold choice.
0: Right? I was like, I'm going to spend my summer in Dunedin.
1: You're like, I'm going to figure out if this is a place I could be long term during a Dunedin winter.
0: By coming here in the winter. Yes, it was. Yes. But I did. I did it. At the time, I was so burned out on theater, and the Morgans were starting a food truck.
1: Yes.
0: So they were and I think Kim was teaching at the uni a bit.

0: fit, but they were starting a food truck. So I was like, I'm gonna be a hospo person. I want to start a bed and breakfast. I'm Sahara. I'm that white.
1: I was like, I'm gonna move to a small town in Alberta.

the fantastic Stem My Car by Rockingham from the UK. Thanks, Dion. Okay, next up, Everybody's Got a Baby But Me, Warren Miller from 1958. We'll follow that with Make With the Lovin', Dennis Herrill, 1957, who wrote Stood Up for Ricky Nelson and cut the great Make With Lovin' track. But here's Everybody's Got a Baby But Me.

and we're going to make with the last track today, Rockin' By Myself, which I do when I come in here because this is just me in the studio. This is Sammy Gowans, 1958, who, like Warren Miller, cut one only mind-bending track for United Artists, then Vanished, which, as I said, I'm about to do after we play it to finish today's rock installment. So until the meantime, take care and rock on.

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1: Welcome to What's News Dunedin, brought to you by DOS Turkish Cafe, the radio show that spawned from the 25,000-plus strong local OTPOT Dunedin, What's News Dunedin Facebook group. The group has been putting the social back in the social media since 2020, with respect for adult debate and a sense of humour. I'm your host, Richard Knights. On today's show, we're talking to our wonderful guest, Pip Lofiso from Polyfest, who will tell us a bit more about themselves and what they do, as well as helping us look back at the posts that have generated the most interactions over the past 7 days on the What's News Dunedin Facebook group. Those three posts this week are a new townhouse subdivision actually in Frankton, over in Queenstown, that was greeted with a lot of negative comments on the page. OUSA looking to trespass Councillor Ong from their premises and asking the University of Otago to trespass him from campus. And a new discount food retailer called Reduced Clear, hopefully coming to Dunedin. Welcome to the show, Pip.
2: Kia ora. Thank you for having me. Yeah. Really exciting to be here. Sorry, I've just left our Polyfest HQ, so I'm just here.
1: Exactly. Polyfest HQ would be very busy right now, and we'll talk about that a little bit later on the show. Now, before we get started on this serious stuff, we do have our pun of the week, right? So we have a Punday Monday post in the group, and we just get people to bring their best dad jokes, the best puns to the page, and we see basically that whoever gets the most laugh reacts, they get the joke brought on the show on the Friday, right? So there's nothing more scientific than that, right? So whoever got the most laugh reacts this week, their joke gets read out today. So their joke this week is, my mum always told me, you might not be the stupidest man on earth, but you'd better hope he doesn't die anytime soon. That didn't even get a groan from Pip. See, that's what I so we that, and that's fine. Like we says, we, you know, we're here to see if it comes off the page and into the spoken word. And that one was a resounding wah. So, but that's okay.
2: It was a close call, wasn't it?
1: It is a close call, absolutely. Yeah. Some of these are hilarious. Some of these are just, you know, some of these are like, oh. Other ones are just like tumbleweed.
2: I might have to pay more attention to those.
1: That's all right. No, Punday Monday. Every Monday we run it. So, like, if you've got some puns,
2: right,
1: bring them. You know, right. Like, you know, we it's quite often, you know, run one by Max Reed. Max Reed does quite a few. He brings his puns every week.
2: Right.
1: He does, yeah. You probably know Max. Most of us do. So, like, knock him off his perch. Like, just genuinely. Friend of the show, but, you know, he's there to be taken. So if you've got good puns, bring them to the Punday Monday post.
2: Those and dad jokes, yes, of course.
1: Absolutely. Dad jokes, mum jokes, they're all as good. So let's bring them. Now, again, before...

0: Or we start talking about the serious stuff, about your Good Self, Polyfest, and the news of the week. We have our three pop questions. So these are the questions that I ask every single guest that comes through the front door, just to get under the skin, you know, just to ease you into the show as gently as we possibly can. So, first question, cream teas. So where you have a scone, you have jam, you have cream. What goes on the scone first, the jam or the cream?
1: The jam.
0: That's good. That's the right. That's the right answer.
1: Yeah, although you could do that thing, you'd put the jam and then you put cream and maybe just a little bit more jam on top of the cream.
0: That's. I mean, that's kind of sort of like that's
1: because that gives that the aesthetic, you know.
0: It's yeah, like, for me, it's always jam. It's cream.
1: Yeah, right? It depends on what the jam is, of course, too.
0: It's got to be. It's got to be a red jam for me. It's got to be like
1: strawberry. Not apricot.
0: No, it's got to be strawberry. Sure? Strawberry or raspberry jam for me. That's the traditional kind of.
1: Well, that's the red. Yeah,
0: that's the traditional kind of way us English folk do it. So you know.
1: Yeah, but sometimes jam's jam and whatever's there, right?
0: Well, exactly. Yeah. Like, I mean, you know, if push come to shove, right? You know, do I have jam or do I have apricot jam or no jam? Then certainly, you know, apricot jam's making a showing.
1: Well,
0: right?
1: I didn't used to like apricot, but.
0: No, I'm not a fan.
1: Red
0: jams are my favourite.
1: Like, that's grown on me.
0: Strawberry,
1: yeah,
0: and
1: I'll take an apricot.
0: That's fair enough. Now, second question. That was the only question you get wrong on my show, by the way, and you've passed with flying colours, so we're cooking with gas, right?
1: Oh, so the next one I could get right or wrong.
0: No, the next one doesn't have a right or wrong answer. So it's only that first question that can be answered wrong, and if you said a cream first, then jam, that would have been wrong. But the second question has no right or wrong answer. Who is your favourite... Okay. Teenage Mutant Ninja Turtle.
1: Oh my gosh.
0: Do you know who they are? Can you think of their names?
1: I used to know all of them.
0: We all used to know all of them.
1: I know.
0: Michelangelo is one. Yeah, definitely.
1: Yes,
0: that's where you were going with that
1: right.
0: one.
1: Yeah, Michelangelo.
0: Yeah, so they're all Renaissance painters. So Leonardo, Donatello, Raphael, and Michelangelo.
1: Yeah.
0: Yeah, or you could have had Master Splinter, the giant rat, as well. There's no, like, there's like April, the news report.
1: Not the rat.
0: No, I'm not a fan of rats. Either. I'm very moosophobic.
1: No.
0: So, anyway.
1: It was definitely a go-to. It was like, you know, have to watch Ninja just to clear your brain.
0: Absolutely. Mm. Do you remember when they changed the name?
1: No, I do not.
0: See, they changed the name. Halfway through, they started off as Teenage Mutant Ninja Turtles. Then they changed the name to Teenage Mutant Hero Turtles to kind of get away from the whole ninja thing. Mm. But, of course, they were still doing the flips, the twist, and doing the, you know, fight with. And so they brought the ninja bit back again. So it kind of went, and there's a bit in the middle where they, if you go find the cartoons, they are Hero Turtles, not Ninja Turtles.
1: No, I used to have all the figurines.
0: Oh, yeah, I've still got some.
1: Good on you.
0: Why not? Just show my age and show my childish whims as well at the same time. It's like fantastic, right? Third and final question. Okay. This one's a thinker. So, would you rather have to publicly speak every single day, or get a visible tattoo that you really hated?
1: Publicly speak every single day.
0: Yeah.
1: Probably. Yeah. So, I can be a talker, so.
0: So you'd rather do that than have a public, sorry, have a physical tattoo that you could, you know, that you'd hate it. So, yeah that's fair enough. I'd talk every day. I talk every day already.
1: I don't know. I had an accident when I was a child, so I ended up with a scar on my arm. And so, yeah, I wish I didn't have that.
0: Yeah, so, but talking, that's fine. There's no right or wrong answers in these ones.
1: Although, I do want to acknowledge public speaking because I know for a lot of people that is such a stress. Not to say that's not a stress for me when I have to think about what I'm doing.
0: Yeah.
1: But I know for some people that is just.
0: It's like, huge for a lot of people.
1: Huge. You
0: know, there's a whole industry like around built around learning how to speak in public, isn't it?
1: That's
0: like
1: right.
0: The Toastmasters and stuff like that.
1: Yeah. And I think that things like that, coaching people and that is it's good.
0: Yeah.
1: For people to do, but I'm working with a team right now, and they don't love public speaking, but we have to do some. So it is, you know.
0: For me, public speaking is just a normal day at work, right? But saying that, as a younger man, it would have frightened me. Like when I'm talking sort of like it may be 15 to sort of like 20, 25, that kind of age, I wouldn't particularly have jumped at it. But like now, it's second nature. I've gone past the point where I care, I think.
1: Cool.
0: So it's like so it's naturally just like, and I could always find words to fill a space.
1: Yeah, no, I do come to appreciate how much it can be really traumatic for some people when you say to them, okay, you can say something, you can speak, but...
0: Yeah. And my daughter hates it.
1: Yeah.
0: Like, at school, if there's anything that kind of involves presentation, they find...

0: way to get out of it. And I don't blame them. It's like that's just not their thing. And the school are pretty accommodating, actually, when it comes to stuff like that. They don't, you know, force it on people. They do understand that there is like that kind of like there's a there's that against it. I think they'll come into their own pretty much like me. That like most of my family knows how to speak because knows how to talk. Should I say we all know how to speak? But it's like you know likes to fill the air with lots of words. You know, so I think they'll come to that too. Maybe a bit later on in life, like I did. So that's the important stuff out of the way, right? So everything else from the show now is like it's just the puffy stuff around the outside. But we're going to go back and talk about the three topics of the week, right? So the first topic of the week was someone put up a post on the page of a picture of a fairly aerial shot of a new subdivision in Frankton, and it's all
1: like this room in Frankton.
0: But they're trying to find room in Frankton. This is the whole point. And I guess that's what leads to the photo. The photo was actually a lot of these townhouses, these two-story sort of, you know, box-shaped houses that are kind of right next to each other. And the group collectively were like, yuck, that's horrible. There's no green space. There's no this. But it spoke to two things for me. One of the things was obviously like, Frankton is a place where you actually are running out of space, right? Well, because you're kind of swallowed in by all the mountains and stuff like that. You can't just suddenly keep building up the side of a mountain. So
1: they might try, though.
0: Well, they might try. But then, of course, it just brings cost, right? But they're basically sort of bringing these sort of subdivisions where houses are very close together. Now, we're very lucky in this country where we haven't really had to worry about that very much. I come from a part of the world where houses touch. All houses touch. You know, they're literally side by side, terraced houses, like long streets, all look the same. You know, and you've got like an end terrace where you've not actually got someone on two walls. It's a very favoured position. But these are these kind of like townhouse type developments. And everyone was going about saying out how horrible they were. And it struck me two ways in the sense that, one, we do need to be slightly more conscious of the space that we have and when we're building and trying to put more into less spaces. But also how privileged we've been to this point in history, in the sense that we've already had this kind of view of a quarter acre section and a house bang back in the middle of it and no sort of neighbours sort of looking over your fence and stuff like that, which I think is a very nice position to be in. But we need to be thinking quite carefully about how we continue to accommodate more houses without just simply just going straight across the whole land and kind of, you know, removing our green spaces. Thoughts?
1: A lot of different thoughts. I mean, I heard a prediction that Queenstown and that area is soon to have a population, I don't know when, of Dunedin. Like, it is growing at such a fast rate up there, isn't it? Like, and already there are new schools, we're accommodating a lot of people, but the infrastructure really clearly up there is not there. And I don't know if you've been in that traffic from Frankton to Queenstown. It's like, why am I sitting in this line for 20 minutes?
0: Yeah, see, 20 minutes sitting in traffic is just like...
1: Yeah, but we're
0: just
1: talking about in Queenstown.
0: I know, it was just like a normal day in London. You know, it's like a normal day in London for me. No, no, exactly.
1: That's the thing. It's like, why would you be doing that here?
0: Yeah.
1: You know, and no, for those of us who were born here, in Otapuhti even, going up to or going across, you know, to Queenstown or Wanaka and stuff... We notice those changes, right?
0: Mm, yeah, definitely.
1: So it's not even so much the style of houses or where the houses are going, but just the intensity of that change of population and who's all going there.
0: Yeah.
1: I work in education, and so, we do get to look at the families that are settling there. It's changing demographically over there as well in terms of the need. So I don't know. I have to look at any kind of house, you know, whether it's a box house, two-story house or whatever, and think about the style of house architecture. We don't live, you know, we come from villages and the way that people organise themselves and live together. And I come from the great village of Brockville.
0: Yep.
1: And what I appreciate about that was that we did get to have, you know, our homes and houses, but what we benefited from was having... a way of living that we work together, I think. And that's what I'm interested in. It's like not so much the style of the house, but how the communities work together.
0: How the community falls
1: so
0: around.
1: So even though you might be
0: it.
1: Really close to one another, it's like what are the relationships in those communities and how do communities support one another to look after tamariki and make sure that there's infrastructure and there's support in place.
0: So, do you know what the population of Queenstown is now?
1: I don't know what the population is.
0: Because when I first
1: got
0: here,

0: got a new school. When you're building new schools, you are...
1: You expand it, right?
0: Yeah, but you're responding to a population
1: demand.
0: Growth
1: demand,
0: but also that the projections are that it warrants that.
1: Mm,
0: so no one thinks that it's going to reduce any time.
1: No, because when I first came to this country, because my brother lives in Alexandra.
0: Right.
1: So my thought was, if I can get work in Alex, then I'll work in Alex and be like right there, close to him.
0: Mm.
1: If I can't do that, then Queenstown was an option, because obviously then I could be like an hour away.
0: Mm.
1: But worst case scenario, I'm not saying this was a bad choice for me, but worst case scenario from finding work, I knew I'd find work in Dunedin, right? So, and at the time, Queenstown was something like, and that was 16 years ago, Queenstown was something like 15,000 people.
0: Right.
1: And that's the population over here of 120,000 people. And we've got 135,000 people. I was just, I'm curious, I haven't kept tabs on what Queenstown has done. But I'm confused, not confused, but if there is a growth of population, what are they doing for work is the thing for me. Because there's not like, I know there's tourism, but it's not huge, as my understanding of it, a huge industry or... other bits and pieces. That's why I didn't
0: probably
1: get work that way.
0: Viticulture.
1: I suppose, there's the vineyards and the sort of like the wider area, I guess.
0: Yeah, no. Well, as I said, I work in education, and also as a Samoan, I have been involved in Pacific education in this country, and so what we were seeing is the change in the demographics across Otago for our Pacific people, and why are they there? So we've got a growing Pacific population in that area, right from central Otago across to Queenstown, north Otago particularly, and also south Otago. And so what brings our people to these areas? So it's primarily work, whether it's the RSC work, you know, the work on the vineyards or in the agricultural industry. But in also north Otago, it's... the meatworks. So the first thing is that work brings them first, and then when people settle, then they do other things, you know, to bring their families, and then they might look at other things that they might be doing. People train and go off and do other work, but...
1: Fair enough. So let's move on to topic number two, and it's been the big talk over the last 2 days. OUSA looking to trespass Councillor Ong from their premises due to some interactions that have been alleged that he's had with students and spent time, you know, he's there at 3 a.m. on campus at night in the middle of the night, you know, hanging around with younger students. And it all kind of broke this week because, like, the critic reported he was in the council meeting when they sent him an email, and he was replying during the council meeting, which I always find that a little bit interesting, that people are doing other things rather than sort of sitting around the council. I don't want anyone on social media, whoever they are, in a council meeting when they should be paying attention to what's going on. There's some fairly serious and meaty topics that are covered for debate there. But I find the reaction that he's had the stranger part of it, if I can kind of explain that. Because if that had been me, it never would have been me, but if it had been me and someone had made that allegation of inappropriate behaviour, etc., the first thing I would have said would have been, hey, wasn't my intention, didn't realise I'd come across in that manner, do apologise, won't happen again. He's gone down the route of, it's a political attack, you're all out to get me, I'm perfectly in the right, I will do what I want. And you kind of go in,
0: I just say, I don't know Benedict Ong. I have met him once. I've got enough going on. Either I don't pay too much attention to any specifics, let alone any reporting. I have seen that he's appeared on the paper and stuff like that. The only comment that I guess I really want to make is, when was the last person ever trespassed? When did OUSA trespass the last person on their premises? And there's certainly been bad behaviour from other people, if they're saying that his behaviour is bad. I appreciate that someone like Benedict Ong, anyone who has a public office, like a city councillor, and I just acknowledge too, my sister is a city councillor and has been for a number of years, and heaven forbid that she ever attracts the kind of attention.

0: that Councillor Ong has attracted with his behaviour or whatever. I guess that's really the comment I would make. I think that what you're saying too, because I don't really know about that, his behaviour, whatever he's doing in the youth. I guess you were talking about with youth or on the campus.
1: Yeah, on campus.
0: But then, you know, whose jurisdiction is it? So OUSA has a jurisdiction because it's their, venues.
1: OUSA has a say over their venues.
0: Yeah.
1: But they've asked university to actually, you know, to trespass Councillor Ong from campus in its entirety.
0: Yeah.
1: I think David Clark, who's now the proctor. David Clark, the proctor, has written to Councillor Ong to express the university's.
0: I'd be really interested in. I guess we know who Benedict Ong is because he has a public profile, but are there other people who have been and should be? Trespass.
1: Yeah, exactly. I believe there was someone before, and I can't remember his name because it got mentioned on the page. It wouldn't be the first time someone has been trespassed. There was a gentleman. I don't know his name, but there's R's in there somewhere. There's like a royal or something. But he wasn't a student, but he spent some time, and this would be, I think, probably before my time. I don't want to give a name because I'm not quite sure.
0: It's interesting, that whole process of trespassing, because people, you know, shops will trespass people.
1: Yeah.
0: The supermarkets have got some big process of trespassing people from
1: You don't need a reason. Ultimately, obviously, if you're going to trespass a councillor from a public space, you need a reason, right?
0: Yeah, of course.
1: You don't just do it willy nilly. But you don't, like, I could trespass you from my house.
0: Yeah,
1: I could issue with a piece of paper and say,
0: yes,
1: people are fee, so you're not allowed to come to my house anymore. I could do it verbally right now. I won't because you wouldn't want to come to my house. But I could. And if you then breach that, then the police could get involved and take you away.
0: Yeah, so that's what it means, isn't it? That if they put a trespass notice on Councillor Ong, that means that who's going to police that anyway?
1: It comes back to the police.
0: What I'm saying is that we're talking about the university here.
1: Yeah.
0: I mean, the university, to me, I always call it the Vatican City because it is everywhere in the city. There is, like, I don't know how many times you walk around the corner and there goes,
1: there's another university building.
0: You're going, that's a university building.
1: Yeah,
0: and it's like, it's not just in one place.
1: No.
0: The university owns lots of property across our region.
1: Yeah,
0: I mean, they own property down in Invercargill. They own property everywhere.
1: Absolutely.
0: So what are we saying?
1: Yeah.
0: I'm interested in, like, trespass where? Are we just talking about the union?
1: They'd probably be quite specific, so they'd have to specify if they did it, my understanding of it. Because ultimately, like, again, but it's one of those things, like, so if I said, if they would trespass from this building, for example, 43 mm-hmm. Princes Street, if he came on site, anyone who saw him here could literally contact the police and say, "There's the person who's been trespassed is on site," and then the police would have to deal with it. That's the way it rolls. It's a strange one, and it lasts for 2 years, so it's a fixed period. You can't. It's not ad infinitum.
0: Right.
1: It's a 2 year thing. But I guess the thing is, if the university or USA believe that there is a safety issue around an individual, then they should also be allowed to enact.
0: I'm just interested in the whole process of how these happen.
1: Yeah, absolutely. It's quite well documented. He spent quite a bit of time on campus and at strange times of the day. Like,
0: I don't know what's strange.
1: 3 a.m. to be on campus would be strange for anybody, I would have thought.
0: I don't know. It depends what's going on, really. I've been on campus at 3 a.m., but that's because other things going on.
1: Yeah, exactly. Yeah. So, you know, it's all about context, right?
0: Exactly.
1: Totally about context.
0: Yeah.
1: You know, but my only issue is regardless of whether it's falsely accusation or whether it's genuine accusation, is the response of...
0: Yeah, I just think we have to be careful, you know, because it's easier to say he's behaved badly and so therefore these are the things that have to happen. Now, I haven't seen any documentation, but I also do know young people who have been trespassed from supermarkets, for example.
1: Yes.
0: And that has caused a lot of anxiety for them because they're like, I can't go to that supermarket. Oh, why not? I've been trespassed, you know.
1: Yeah.
0: I don't know, packet of chips, whatever.

0: And so sometimes it can. I'm just interested in this whole use of trespass.
1: Yeah. No,
0: we live in a city.
1: I'm the same.
0: It has, fewer resources. You know, you trespass from the mall. You might have bad behaviour. That's
1: yeah. And then you drag a policeman away from that, who should be a traffic accident or a robbery exactly. or something else. So again, yeah. we're under resourced at the best of times.
0: So there's the whole thing about if you put a trespass on someone at the university, whether it's the premises, then of course yes. Things have to follow up. What does that mean? What are the implications for that? I guess that means that if it goes through and Councillor Ong is seen, 3 o'clock in the morning, whatever, in that spot, designated area, yes, then people could ring the police.
1: Yeah, and it does. Mm. I think it then becomes criminal offence as well. So there are further implications.
0: Well, of course, that's the whole thing about trespass is that if the official trespass notice means that if you then break their trespass, then you could face a criminal charge.
1: Criminal charge, absolutely. Mm. Move on to topic number 3.
0: Oh, we've got another one.
1: One more to go, and then we can move on to you.
0: That's okay.
1: New discount retailer apparently coming to town. Food discount retailer called Reduced to Clear. Now, apparently,
0: did you say reduced to clear?
1: Yeah, reduced to clear. So I believe the premise of the store is that they sell short date items.
0: Okay.
1: So you know, rather than it's going to expire in a 6 months' time, it's mm-hmm. going to expire in 6 days' time, and therefore they're bringing mm-hmm. you know there's a lower price because actually it needs to be consumed kind of in the fairly immediate future. Right, so it's coming to Anderson Bay Road.
0: Oh, really?
1: To where the current, I believe, looking at the pictures in the paper, where the current auto court car dealership is. So on that kind of like on basically car dealer alley down there where they've got, but I think on the other side from Mitre 10 and stuff like that. But it's got a lot of people going, oh, finally. You know, there's a couple of stores apparently in Christchurch, and I think there's quite a number of stores that are dotted through the North Island. So it's not like a single brand new store. But it's kind of the basis of it is to kind of bring more food, the lower food prices and stuff like that by bringing stuff that actually has a shorter day on it, is my understanding of it, hence the name Reduced to Clear.
0: Hmm.
1: Right? I think anything that sort of slaps in the face of the current duopoly that we have with Foodstuffs and Woolworths is a good thing. I know when I was talking on the show last week, I know that my food bill in the last 3-4 years has gone from being $150 a week, click and collect, to $250, click and collect, for pretty much the same items. So, you know, if everyone's doing it tough like that, anything that comes along that can actually provide us with a little bit more of, you know, relief in our back pockets has got to be seen as a good thing, right?
0: Absolutely. I'm really pleased to hear that, actually.
1: Yeah.
0: I was somewhere, I was in Christchurch earlier this year, and I went to the Mad Butcher in Christchurch.
1: Yeah.
0: And they also had a similar store, sounds similar, you know, Reduced to Clear, but they had more grocery items there, and it was a great opportunity, and it was all quite accessible. And I'm really sad that we don't have Mad Butcher anymore. We stopped shopping at the supermarkets in 2020. And it's been really interesting here in Otipoti about where else can you buy grocery items that you need without going into a supermarket. And so it's been an interesting learning, particularly because, one, it's about finding where else can you buy items. So we do a little bit of a loop sometimes about where we might buy food. And one thing I was reflecting on in terms of the supermarket is that I don't have to choose between all the 10 different items of the same thing or the different brands.
1: Yeah.
0: Yeah. And so sometimes it just reduces your sort of expensive opportunity. And that's what that means when you live in a society like the one that we live in. You know, we have supermarkets that will offer you 10 brands of crackers or whatever.
1: Yeah.
0: But do you really need that?
1: No.
0: And I think the thing about Reduced to Clear, well, thank goodness, because, you know, food rescue, food scarcity is a real thing. And I think we've all been feeling that increase on food. And I really applaud people who everything from dumpster diving to sharing food to reallocating food to food pantries, you know, when you've got a little bit of extra.
1: Yep.
0: Yeah, I'm that person that goes, hey,

0: we've got all this extra blah, blah, blah. Would you like some or put it out?
1: Yeah.
0: Yeah. So I think that that's another thing that really challenges us.
1: Did you find that when you moved away from supermarkets to what the other, you know, going shopping around and obviously going to other places for you, did you find that it increased your food bill, or do you find has it decreased your food bill, or is it has it not changed, or have you not noticed?
0: I think it's sort of a bit of a mix. I still spend far too much money on cafes, to be honest.
1: Yeah.
0: But I think that it's relatively the same, because I think that one thing about doing that is also you will shop for like a better value, you know, better value of thing, and you might buy more of this than that, you know. There's quite a number of different stores, you know. We've got some great Asian food stores here you know, everything from the old school classic institution of Su Hoi's, you know, through to places like Origins on Portsmouth Drive or... Yep.
1: I've never been in Origins. I drive past a lot, but it's one of those places. Like I'm like, as I drive past, I go, I need to go in there at one point, and I'm never going past it when I have a chance to stop, because I drive there when I come here. So it's every day, every Friday when I come here, I drive past it. But of course, I'm coming here, so I don't have time to sort of stop and go and browse. But I don't go home that way.
0: Yeah, so I'm looking for fish, or but I just stop in there to see what they've got, because every now and then they've got some really great bargains or something. Because all these stores, they might get something in, you know.
1: Yeah.
0: Go there and get a frozen salmon or something like that. But, or even places like Frozen Direct.
1: I shop there quite a lot.
0: Yeah, I think there's quite a few people do. But, and probably the big place that we'll go to, particularly for paper products and cleaning products, we'll just go to the warehouse.
1: Yeah.
0: But I try not to do online shopping, you know. Online in terms of grocery items and things like that, you know, there's bin and there's all sorts of different places. And, yeah, sure, it's a bit of a different way of shopping. But but we grew up when we didn't have supermarkets.
1: I'm with you. Yeah.
0: We went to the butchers.
1: Yes.
0: And then we went to the, where is it? Yeah, definitely went to the butchers. You had your grocer. Oh, and the veggie markets.
1: Yeah.
0: So even when there were big things happening on our community and we needed bulk, we'd go down to the market and buy the big boxes of things.
1: I'm with you.
0: Yeah. So I think that's, and I've also heard of a cooperative idea that's happening with people talking about food buying and stuff like that. And I think that surely when we were facing, apparently, a fuel crisis earlier this year, that had to make us think about our food supplies. It had to really make us think about what happens if we have no fuel.
1: Yeah. What happens if they can't deliver the cauliflower that I want to use?
0: That's right.
1: Yeah, absolutely.
0: Yeah, and what I guess it's all those other challenges around how we live seasonally. Mm. Like, should we really have tomatoes all year round?
1: Yeah.
0: I mean, we just want them.
1: Yes.
0: And so we have all this sort of want.
1: Brussels sprouts. You can't get them in the summer.
0: That's right, and it's okay because you look forward to them in the winter, right?
1: Except that Christmas now is in the summer for me, and I'm used to a traditional turkey roast with Brussels sprouts, so that's my Christmas dinner.
0: Right.
1: If it was in the middle of winter, right, I can get Brussels sprouts. So if it's in the middle of summer, which is what it is for me now, and I'm upside down in the world, I can't get Brussels sprouts. It's something I've noticed.
0: Well, you'll have to do that midwinter thing, won't you?
1: I do. I do Christmas in July now.
0: Right. What about those purple Brussels sprouts? They're so good.
1: I never had purple Brussels sprouts.
0: Oh my gosh.
1: I'll have to try Brussels sprouts.
0: But I think, you know, the challenge for us to be more seasonal.
1: Yes.
0: And
1: because tomatoes get a crazy price in the middle of winter, and you kind of go, I still want them.
0: Yeah, because I want them.
1: I want them. Yeah. I need them.
0: Yeah, like, but if we thought about it a little bit differently, then maybe
1: perhaps
0: that
1: you
0: change.
1: Didn't. Right. I want to talk about you, Pip, and I want to talk about Polyfest. But before we do, we're going to get a quick word from our wonderful sponsor.
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1: Always makes me hungry as soon as I run my adverts.
0: Oh, well, you know, Dost is one of our faves. In fact,
1: yeah.
0: I got handed this, the Dost receipt from the Polyfest team meeting the other day.

0: That's fantastic.
1: And that's what we had. We had Iskender from Dost, yeah.
0: Oh, I had one the other day. It was best fantastic. Chips. It's just good food all around.
1: Yeah, falafel's great.
0: We're very lucky in Dunedin. We do have lots of good food places. But Dost is one of the good ones, definitely. So, now, let's talk Polyfest. Let's talk all things Polyfest, because obviously we're getting to that very, very busy time of the year for Polyfest.
1: Indeed.
0: As before the show, you and I were talking, you were just rushing from Polyfest head office to come here, and obviously ORFM gets very involved in Polyfest as well. Not me personally,
1: but the
0: team, Arena, Domi, Jeff, the superhumans that are outside and make this thing tick along like clockwork are very involved in Polyfest as well.
1: We love having them.
0: So, for anyone that's listening, and I can't say that I'm an expert on Polyfest. It's something that I've kind of grown to over the last few years. Give us the rundown. Tell the listeners what Polyfest is, where it came from, how it started. Like, give us a bit of a background, if that's okay, if I can ask.
1: Well, this year's 33 years of Polyfest,
0: which is stunning in itself.
1: Forms. It was started in 1993 by a number of teachers who were incorporating and promoting, I suppose, te reo Māori and kapa haka performance in their programs, in their curriculum. But also one of the stories we have from Carol Clarkson, one of the founders. She was a teacher at Dunedin North Intermediate, DNI, and she also had a number of Cook Island students and families involved, and so some of the young people there were learning some of their own cultural performances through the Cook Islands. At that time, we were quite aware of the festival in Auckland called the ASB Polyfest or the Polyfest, and that particular Polyfest has just celebrated 50 years.
0: Wow.
1: So this whole idea, let's get together and we'll bring all our kids together and they can perform their items. And so that first happened in 1993 at the Dunedin College of Education, Te Kura Ako Daitoka, and it took half a day, sort of the afternoon, and they had about eight schools. And we call them the founding schools, you know, DNI, Brockville School, maybe Cavisham, of course, Tafine School and a few others. And that's where the teachers, Dual Shoot Normal. I think the teachers who have been involved in working together as teachers of Māori, they weren't all Māori, but they were doing things. So that's what they started, bringing their kids together. And then it progressed to having more and more schools, more and more groups. So started off at the college auditorium, eventually moved to the Regent Theatre, which is quite busy, and it was about 1.5 days, so 2 days maybe, I think the most at the Regent Theatre. And then in 2008, as a response to costs and congestion and all sorts of different things, it was moved to the Edgar Centre. So we've been at the Edgar Centre since 2008. And again, it was 2 days of performances, including early learning services, which includes our kōhanga and our aungamata, our punavai, and then in secondary schools. And so now it is 5 days, 175 groups, 9,500 performers, 1,500 kaiako tutors and parent helpers, and about 15,000 people through the door.
0: Wow.
1: Yeah, 55, I think they said 55,000 live stream audience across the world.
0: Wow.
1: So we have had people watching from, well, all over the country, Australia, throughout the Pacific, Americas. We've had people from the Middle East and through the UK. Yeah, just depends on where people are. We have teachers who have taught here who will be overseas maybe teaching, and then they'll tune in or they'll share their story of Polyfest.
0: Yeah.
1: We had one teacher, he was here, I think it was at Bathgate Park School, and he went to teach in the Middle East, and he decided he would have Polyfest week with his students. So he got in touch with us and sent us photos of his students at his international school celebrating Polyfest.
0: Wow.
1: Yeah, and watching.
0: Yes.
1: Yeah.
0: So that in itself is obviously that's grown into something that's huge, right? So
1: yes.
0: So who puts it together? Like, is it done through volunteers?

0: volunteers? Is it done through? Is there a core team? It must take all year to put together those 5 days, or near as damn it, potentially.
1: So the Polyfest is governed by a trust, Te Mana Awa Ake Charitable Trust, and so there are trustees on there, and our co-chairs are Angelina Ange Kia Ora and Le Malo Tangilima Filiti, their co-chairs, alongside trustee Fiona Matapō. They have been in Polyfest for many years. So there's the trust, and then the trust contracts a team. So I have been on the trust, but now I'm part of the contracted team.
0: Yep.
1: As a general manager. And then in our team we have our leads, who we have 5 leads that look after each of one of the po. So we have 5 po, and whakapapa, wellbeing, connections, resources and whirinaki. And they look after all the different areas that we need. So that's production, everything that happens on the stage, everything with performers, our suppliers. Our well-being is our operations. I look after all front of house, make sure that people are looked after, feel comfortable, feel welcome, looks after our front of house, looks after our team in the village, and I'll talk a little bit more about that, and looks after our audience and all of our visitors. Connections is our PO, who looks after our marketing, our social media, and everything that engages across internally and externally as well. Resources is what it is. It's our funding. It's all the things that we need. And it's one of the PO. And the other PO is PO Whirinaki, which looks after our cultural and, cultural kaupapa in terms of who we are, what is it that we are wanting to achieve, and then how we work. And for fundamental to that across all of our po is a really strong value of manaakitanga, of kaitiakitanga, of our commitment to te tiriti o waitangi, is tauiwi, those of us who are not Māori, and also a tangata whenua and mana whenua. So really building in that relationship and making sure that we can create not just an event but a kaupapa that goes right across the year, that is welcoming, inclusive, and uplifting.
0: Right. This might sound like a silly question, because like, whilst I'm aware of Polyfest, I've never really been immersed in Polyfest. That's my bad. I need to do more about that. Is it competitive?
1: We don't run a competition.
0: Right. It's not. Right. You don't compete to be the best.
1: No, and
0: or whatever that's happening. No.
1: But those festivals and those events do exist.
0: Yeah, which is what I was asking. I wasn't sure whether.
1: Amazing that some of the schools here, or some of the groups here, Wairua Puho from Otago Boys, Otago Girls, He Waka Kotuia from Kings and Queens, and the Kura Kaupapa. Those groups have competed and are competing and doing very well, at the national level, at regional and national level. For our Pacific students, we don't have a competition here, and there isn't one in Mirihiku in McCargill or Christchurch, the 3 South Island events, but they do in Wellington and in Auckland. So Otago Polyfest is not competitive.
0: No.
1: Per se. However, there's some very interesting assessments and judgments that get made as to, everyone has their favourites.
0: Who was the best? So again, because I'm sure my ignorance here, and I apologise. If you want to take part in Polyfest, what's involved, and is there a criteria? Thing that you have to be this kind of, it has to be this kind of performance, or that, or is it just literally a collection of people bringing their performances, whatever they might be?
1: Well, it's Māori and Pacific performance.
0: Right.
1: So, when we talk about Pacific, it could be Samoan, Tokelauan, Cook Islands, whatever, from the Pacific. Then, of course, Māori performers, whether it's in, te reo, or so it could be all forms of the performing arts. We've seen some groups come with something

0: quite contemporary interpretations of performance, but by and different instrumentation accompaniment as well. Just they have, but you have to register. Every early learning service and school is eligible. That's from Otago. And we do this global email out to every one of them to register. And so they register first, and then when we work out the program about how many we might be looking at in terms of the program, and then they will get scheduled into that program.
1: Right.
0: And, yeah. And
1: so they just turn up for their slot, or do they turn up for that day, or do they, is it?
0: Well, so we always encourage every group to consider, well, to plan to stay longer, to watch others, because I think that's all part of
1: the
0: village mindset as well, isn't it? It's like you go watch some other people and they come and watch. We did used to, it used to be that people would just come and do their performance and would leave. And also response to some groups saying, oh, we didn't have much of an audience. So, well, you need to be the audience as well.
1: Yeah.
0: The other thing too, we encourage any of the schools or early learning services who are not performing this year, because they don't do it every year, to come and watch. So we get sometimes a school will, and our early learning services actually, they'll perform one day, but then they'll come another day. They'll come back again to be in the audience.
1: I've got some more questions, but before we do, I need to get another advert from our wonderful sponsor.
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1: So you've obviously got a stage, you've got people performing, and I've seen numerous of those things like live streamed and stuff. Do you have other stuff going on in the periphery for people to be doing in and around that?
0: Yeah, during the, the festival, we used to have stalls in the foyer, and we could only fit in a few, eight, maybe 10 at the most. And so we decided to create the what was called the village. So now we have, I think we have about 40-something stalls going into the village. So we just took over, booked in some more courts and create the village. And we call it the village because it's not an expo. It's it's about responding to the need to provide a cup of tea, a place for people to rest, but it's also another alternative performance space. So we do have people coming to perform in there, just share some songs, some music. I think the Kohanga Reo will perform on the stage, but then they're going to go into the village and do a combined performance as well. There's a mokopuna zone that's for, because our little ease, they need a little time to run around. They've been sitting up in the seats watching, and they need to sort of have a place also to come down. So quite a lot of our groups will perform. They'll take a break in the village, have their morning tea or snacks, and we also have a cup of tea there. And that response also too is that quite often the people who make up a lot of our audience are the grandparents, and they come and watch, and they need a cup of tea, and so we make sure.
1: I can appreciate it. I love a cup of tea. A cup of tea is my thing, right? So if you ever say you want a drink, it's a cup of tea. So I totally appreciate the fact that the cup of tea is provided. That's that's fantastic. Is it a like from a spectator point of view, is it a free event, or is it a cohort event, or is it a paid, you know, audience member? Is there an admission fee of that?
0: Well, one of the things when we're at the Regent was it was just a koha, so people were just, you know, but you never knew how much money you're going to get in the koha.
1: No.
0: So since 2008, it's been a $2 charge at the door.
1: Right.
0: And the $2 has been an interesting rough, I guess, measurement in terms of knowing how many people came through the door. So sometimes we would just, you know, if we collect $300 on the door, we think, okay, 150 people arrived today. We look at lots of different ways that we do count audience and stuff like that. However, we do have a big change this year. It's been $2 since that time.

for many years. And so we had been discussing whether we should ticket the event. That's also difficult. But one thing we decided to do is for Wednesday and Thursday nights, which is our senior secondary school

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Today, the theme is music from the hidden worlds of the occult.

Welcome to the Cabinet of Classical Delights. I'm Dr. Duncan Connors, and today we listen to music about what lies behind the visible world. The occult is not simply ghosts, devils, or stage magic. It is the old suspicion that reality has hidden rooms, that symbols may act, names may summon, matter may be transformed, and the body may answer the stars. It belongs to alchemy, astrology, ritual, vision, forbidden knowledge, and the dangerous desire to read the universe as it was written in some secret code. Music belongs naturally to this territory. It is invisible order made audible, passing through the body, altering time and vanishing at the moment it is revealed. On the website, we'll publish more information, but we only have an hour and I want to get back to doing something more productive with our time. Last week, we ended with Christopher Rose's Phaethon, performed by the Houston Symphony, conducted by Christoph Eisenbach. As is our custom, we start again today with Roos and his Phantasmata, where creation's dangerous fire gives way to the machinery of hidden vision. Christopher Rouse's Phantasmata takes its title from Paracelsus, images, visions, or hallucinations created by thought. We'll hear today the second movement, The Infernal Machine, performed by the New York Philharmonic, conducted by Alan Gilbert. This is not picturesque occultism. It is mechanism becoming possessed, a machine whose force seems to have crossed into another order. This is Christopher Rouse's Phantasmata, second movement, The Infernal Machine, performed by the New York Philharmonic, conducted by Alan Gilbert.

That was Christopher Rouse's Phantasmata, the second movement, The Infernal Machine, performed by the New York Philharmonic, conducted by Alan Gilbert. 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

Podcast proudly sponsored by Bridgestone Tires of Anderson Bay, where the music moves through something enigmatic and unseen. Modest Mussorgsky's A Night on Bold Mountain gives us the occult as public ritual. Spirits gather, darkness takes ceremonial form, and the mountain becomes a counter-church of frenzy, invocation and release. The work's later concert form is very familiar to us, but its force remains unsettling. Not private nightmare, but a whole hidden congregation briefly sounding in the open air. This is Modest Mussorgsky's A Night on Bold Mountain, performed by the Munich Symphony Orchestra, conducted by Alfred Schultz.

That was Modest Mussorgsky's A Night on Bald Mountain, performed by the Munich Symphony Orchestra, conducted by Alfred Schultz. You're listening to the Capital Classical Delights with Dr. Duncan Connors on 105.4 FM at Otago Access Radio, live streamed online and as a podcast, proudly sponsored by Bridgestone Tyres of Anderson Bay, where the mountain becomes a chapel, playing music to the unseen. Antonin Dvorak's The Noonday Witch brings the hidden world into the household. Drawn from Carol Jaromir Urban's dark ballad, it tells the story of a mother who threatens her child with the witch, only for the threat to become real. This is the occult at its most intimate, a word spoken in anger and something answering too literally. This is Antonin Dvorak's The Noonday Witch, Opus 108 for those who care, performed by the Berlin Philharmonic, conducted by Claudio Abbado.

That was Antonín Dvořák's A Noonday Witch, performed by the Berlin Philharmonic, conducted by Claudio Abbado. You're listening to the Cabinet of Classical Delights with Dr. Duncan Connors on 105.4 FM Otago Access Radio, live streamed online and as a podcast, proudly sponsored by Bridgestone Tyres of Anderson Bay, where we open up a hidden and unseen world through the medium of music. We conclude with Giuseppe Tartini's Violin Sonata No. 3 in G minor, known as The Devil's Trill, performed by Yitzhak Perlman and Janet Goodman Guggenheim in Russia in 1990. This is one of the first tour by Western artists as the Soviets opened up under Glasnost and Perestroika. Tartini's legend is irresistible. A dream, a pact, the devil handed a violin, a music so extraordinary that waking life could only imitate it. Yes, it seems the devil appears in many places, not just at a crossroads in Mississippi. This is Giuseppe Tartini's Violin Sonata No. 3 in G minor, The Devil's Trill, performed live by Yitzhak Perlman and Janet Goodman Guggenheim.

It's Laura Marling and I Feel Your Love. And before that, I would argue probably the grooviest song in the world. It's Delight and Grooves in the Heart. It's almost time for me to go, so let's go out with some Susie and the Banshees. Thanks for tuning in. All the songs that I play today are on the Femme Fatale Facebook page, so check that out. Have a good rest of your week and see you in a fortnight. Ka kite, friends.

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Hello and welcome to GarageBand Radio, your chance to immerse yourself in the wild and wonderful tracks that inhabit the period from 1976 to 1984. I'm Wazza and I'll be taking you through this week's pack selection, including tracks from the UK, US, Finland, Sweden and Canada. So grab your safety pins and leather jackets because it's time to kickstart the chaos. First up, the Abrasive Wheels, punk rock band from the late 70s, early 80s. Hailed from Leeds in England, seldom out of the charts between 1980 and 1984 when they split up. This track is from their first album, When the Punks Go Marching In, released in November of 1982, reaching number 3 on the indie charts. This is Just Another Punk Band.

that was the Abrasive Wheels. Now, we've got Appendix, a Finnish punk band founded in 1980, released five studio albums. The debut album was released in 83, later reissued on the German label Rockorama with its English title, Money Is Not My Currency. Olli Lindholm, the lead singer of one of Finland's highest-selling rock groups, Yö, which means night, is a former member of Appendix. Here is, and apologies for the pronunciation, I Rehana Oman Valuta.

That was Appendix from Finland, now over to the States. Beastie Boys were formed out of the members of the experimental hardcore punk band The Young Aborigines, formed in 1979. Diamond on drums, Jimmy Sharton on bass guitar, John Berry on guitar, and Kate Stellenbach joining later on percussion. When Sharton left New York City in mid-81, Yauch replaced him on bass, resulting in the band being called the Beastie Boys in 1981. Berry left shortly afterwards and replaced by Horowitz. Adam Adrock Horowitz on vocals and guitar, Adam MCA Yauch on vocals and bass, and Michael Mike D on vocals, drums and programming. This is a track on their, it's the final track on their first album, 1982 release, Pollywog Stew, entitled Egg Raid on Mojo.

from Beastie Boys to Circle Jerks, hardcore punk band formed in 79 Los Angeles, a group founded by former Black Flag vocalist Keith Morris and Red Cross guitarist Greg Hetson. To date, the Circle Jerks have released 6 studio albums, 1 compilation live album, live DVD. Their debut album, Group 6, released in 1980, considered a landmark of the hardcore genre. From this album, 2 tracks, Back Against the Wall and Don't Care.

deliberately finishing early there, Circle Jerks. The Dills were an American punk rock band formed in 76, active until 1980, originally from Carlsbad, California, fronted by the brothers Chip Kinman and Tony Kinman. Appeared as a second act in the Battle of the Bands sequence in the Cheech and Chong film Up in Smoke, where they can be heard before being seen performing You're Not Blank. This track was released in the under the 198 seconds of the Dills release in 1977, and it's called Class War.

That was the Dills. And the English Dogs were a hardcore band from Grantham, the same place that Margaret Thatcher was born in. They began life in October of 1981. Two versions of the band exist. The punk and metal crossover band featuring the original drummer Andrew Pinching and second-era members Graham Gisbutt and A.D. Bailey. And a punk-based one featuring the original vocalist Pete Waggy Wakefield. From the 1984 EP To the Ends of the Earth, this is The Chase Is On.

And that was the Chasers On by the English Dogs. The Flies were a British band formed in 1976 in Coventry, England. After their self-release of their initial EP, Bunch of Fives, they were signed to EMI Records. With EMI, they released albums Waikiki Beach, Refugees and Own. In 1980, they changed labels to Parlophone, but soon disbanded. From their initial EP release in January of 78, this is the title track, Love and a Molotov Cocktail.

Freeze were an English, Edinburgh punk band, lasted from 76 to 81. Wanting to do something darker and noisier, Gordon Sharp and David Clancy took ideas from the Freeze to a greater extreme. The result was the formation of a band called Cindy Talk in 82. But from their first release as the Freeze, titled In Colour in 1979, this is Paranoia.

paranoid by the phrase. Now, Legal Weapon, a southern-based, Californian-based punk band, initially composed of singer Cat Arthur and guitarist Brian Hansen, both of them previously from The Silencers. Bassist Patricia Morrison, formerly of Bags, later of The Gun Club, Sisters of Mercy and The Damned, and drummer Charlie Vartan, and guitarist Mike Livingston. From the well-received 1983 album Your Weapon, this is

That was Legal Weapon. Now we're moving over to back over to England, to Yeovil in Somerset, the late 70s. That's where you find the English anarcho-punk band The Mob. Mark Wilson on vocals and guitar. A number of other players. The Mob disbanded in 1983, but from their first... from their third single released on Crass Records in 1981, this is No Doves Fly Here.

That was your 6 minute 20 worth of the mob. Now, moderate liquidation, or moderate liquidation, is a Swedish hardcore band formed in Malmo in 1980 by Per Berglund and singer Patrik Weismark. The word moderate in the band name refers to the Swedish Conservative Moderate Party. 1982, the lineup with Stefan Elfgren on drums and Cliff Lundberg on bass made their first recording of the song Nittad. The band considered that the first version was a rough demo, but this was the version that got broadcast on Swedish national radio and led to instant fame for the band. The song is also noteworthy as it captures the Swedish D-beat trend in a nutshell.

as moderate liquidation. Very refreshing. Now, Napalm Death are an English grindcore band formed in Meriden in West Midlands in 1981. The band credited as the pioneers of the grindcore genre by incorporating elements of crust punk, death metal, using noise-filled sound that uses distorted down-tuned guitars, grinding overdrive bass, high-speed tempo blast beats, vocals that consist of incomprehensible growls or high-pitched shrieks, extremely short songs and socio-political lyrics. Wow. According to the Guinness Book of World Records, their song You Suffer is the shortest song ever recorded at 1.316 seconds long. From the 1984 compilation Bullshit Detector 3, this is The Crucification of Possessions.

That was a very wonderful Napalm Death. Now, Omega Tribe are an English anarcho punk band formed in Barnet, London, in 1981. Hugh Vivian on guitar, Daryl Arcastle on bass, and Pete Fender on guitar and Pete Shepherd on drums. Their first EP, Angry Songs, was produced by Penny Rimbaud and Pete Fender for Crass Records in 1982. This is Time for Change.

time for change indeed. Yeah, the Piranhas were a British ska-influenced punk band from Brighton on the south coast there, formed in 1977. First coming to prominence when DJ John Peel played their single I Don't Want My Body on his BBC Radio 1 programme. And this is it.

That was the Piranhas. Now we have Red Cross, an American band from Hawthorne, California, had their roots in 1978 in a punk band called The Tourists, whose first gig was opening for Black Flag. They soon began working on their 1980 debut self-titled EP. Eventually, guitarist Hedson left to join the Circle Jerks, and later Bad Religion, and the drummer Reyes left for Black Flag. Here are two tracks from the EP, Cover Band and S&M Party.

That was Red Cross. Now, Teenage Head, Canadian punk group from Hamilton, Ontario. Formed in 1974 by Frankie Venom, real name Frank Kerr, and Gord Lewis, Steve Mahone and Nick Stepanets. The band's name is a reference to the Flaming Groovies' 1971 album, Teenage Head. In May 1978, they released their first single, Picture My Face, on Epic Records, and their self-titled debut, Teenage Head,

followed a year later. That went on to be a gold record, i.e. it sold 40,000 records. And this is Picture My Face.

with a final acetate, not an instrumental like we usually do. I struggled to actually find an acetate instrumental in my collection. This is a band called Koons, K-H-U-N-S, but it's probably an alias for a band called the Midnighters. This one's off a Norton Records comp from 2009 called Get Off My Back, unissued 60s Garage Acetates Volume 1. These comps are just fantastic. Hope you've enjoyed this episode in particular. Remember, I welcome contributions of listener clips, simple recording, message to me, just do it on your phone saying who you are, where you're from, and that you're listening to Phil Gray's Retrospect 60s Garage Punk Show. Anything else you'd like to say is totally cool too. So let's get a few more of those happening. Seeing you out with the Koons, Hey Baby is the name of the track. I'm Phil Gray for Retrospect 60s Garage Punk Show.

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1: Kia ora and welcome to another edition of Certain Sound, music from Aotearoa, New Zealand. I'm Jeff Harford, great to be with you again this week, and as I have been featuring in most recent editions that I've been hosting of Certain Sound, we're going to focus entirely on new and newish releases. So great stuff from all over Aotearoa, New Zealand. And we're going to start very close to home with Ōtiputi Dunedin alt-rock band Ivy. They've had a heck of a time. Actually, they've been incredibly busy since forming back in 2022. They've built a strong live reputation through appearances at Snow Machine, Southern Sounds, Burning House, the AUSA Orientations, going global. They did a performance with the 26-piece Dunedin Youth Orchestra, many remember that, with Fondus from the Dunedin Arts Festival. And they have, of course, their first album out in 2025 called Hush. Going from strength to strength, really, Ivy. And this one from them is their latest single. It's going to be interesting just to keep an eye on this band, isn't it, over the coming months and years just to see where they go. But here is Ivy.

from Otipoti, Dunedin. That's Ivy with Gutter. Next up, the band Cindy. They have just this week released their new album, The Way I Do. It's out on vinyl and other platforms, of course. And they're celebrating all that with a national tour, as you would expect. So let's take a listen to their latest single, Cindy with a Knife.

It's Cindy with a knife. Cindy currently out on tour. The remaining shows on that tour, they're playing Tauranga on Saturday the 12th of September, Taupo on Friday the 18th of September, Hamilton on the 19th of September, Wellington on the 26th of September, Invercargill on the 2nd of October, and then they come here to Aotearoa Dunedin to play at the Crown on the 3rd of October. Big shout out to our listeners here at ORFM and Aotearoa Dunedin, also those through Access Radio Taranaki, Radio Hawke's Bay, and Manawa Two Peoples Radio. Next up, the latest from So So Modern. Yes, the Pōneke Post Punks announced their first new material in 13 years.

Years on the Light Years EP. It's out on October the 9th. The EP will have an exclusive vinyl release courtesy of a recent ongoing collaboration between Flying Nun Records and Holiday Records, each with their own exclusive colour variant, limited to 150 copies. That sounds a bit special. Let's hope the music stacks up. Here's So So Modern with Eat You Alive.

So Modern. Brand new music here on ORFM and around the country through our edition of Certain Sound, where we love to celebrate everything brand spanking new. An artist who has just finished up a tour celebrating a release of her own is Hannah Everingham. This is the single Big Surprise from the new album called Big Surprise, and a great act to catch live if you can.

It's Hannah Everingham with Big Surprise. Well, next up, a track from Auteporti Dunedin band The Shenatics. They formed back in 2023 as Rockwest contenders. They've gone on to forge a friendship and continue to make music together. Been a bit quieter lately. They've embarked on their first year of university studies at the University of Otago. They have been recording for us, and this is the second track from an upcoming EP of theirs, which is just out, actually. You can look for them online. The Shenatics, Dunedin-based, female-fronted 90s rock-fueled three-piece, Jack, Colby and Lana. And we're very happy to share some music of theirs with you right now. Here is The Shenatics with their latest single, The Colour Blue.

out of Aotearoa, Dunedin, the Shenatics there with the colour blue. Great to have your company on Certain Sound. The next one up from AW, it's the project of Andrew Wilson, frontman of the legendary Die, Die, Die. This recording, lo-fi post-punk, recorded in the wake of the tour that promoted the debut album, The Nerve. This is the latest from AW, Rhubarb.

You with Rhubarb. Next up, the first release in 5 years from Sandra Bell, a five-song EP, The Court of Love, just released exclusively on Bandcamp, and we're going to take a listen to the first single, The Court of Love. It is the title track. It was recorded over a number of years, this EP, in the home studios in Warkworth to Runanga on the west coast of the South Island. Sandra Bell, of course, recently-ish relocated to Otebori Dunedin from Tamaki Makaurau, hoping to get out and do more live performance and write new material. But it's great. We have some fresh sounds for you to share on Certain Sound now. Sandra Bell with the title track of the latest EP on Bandcamp, The Court of Love.

Sandra Bell with the title track to the new EP out on Bandcamp, Court of Love. Up next, a bit of a change of direction. We'll take in something from Loop Electronica act Soja Lula, featuring Merlin Webster. This is the debut single from this Wellington-based electronic artist. Let's take a listen.

That's the debut single from Wellington-based electronic artist Socha Lula. It's called Why So Far. Next up on Certain Sound in this program of brand new releases, we have the latest from Auckland-based rockers Silk Cut. This one's Curious.

It's the latest from Silk Cut, Curious Trip. Next up, staying in Tamaki Makaurau, Auckland, Ben Shavas, singer-songwriter, whose music, he says, explores self-discovery, mental health and relationships through an introspective and vulnerable lens. Ben thrives in collaboration with local musicians that he met during his studies at the University of University of Auckland's Jazz School. His album Boxing was co-produced and engineered by Michael Howell and mastered by Josh Llewellyn. We take a track from this. It's Ben Shavas with Teething.

Ben Chavas with Teething. We've been featuring new releases on this edition of Certain Sound, music from Aotearoa New Zealand. Next up, a track from Kiki Rockwell, ahead of her third studio album titled Plagued by Visions. This one, called Selkie, explores the Celtic mythology of the seal woman, the Selkie, blending bagpipes and folk drums and strings. We'll hear this story of doomed love between a mortal man of high social standing and a Selkie that has been warned to stay in the deep. Kiki Rockwell, Selkie.

0: 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Thank you very much for listening. You've been great, and we've done our best.
1: Certainly have.
0: Yeah, we've brought you some news, what's happening. There's a lot coming up, so make sure you get along to some of these events, and we'll see you there. So thanks very much, Craig, for being on the show and bringing your vinyl. Which has been exclusively your records today. We've given you a bit of a slice of the 80s. Hope you liked it. And we'll play you out with this song, which is...
1: It's George Thorogood and Woman with the Blues.

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3: Lovely humans, it's me, Amal here, the host of Headscarves and Good Yarns. This show is many things, but at the core of it, it's an opportunity to rethink the lens in which we view the world. Whew, deep work, I know, but don't worry, as your host, I'ma hold your hand through it. Sometimes it'll look like storytelling, or be a bit of social commentary, or unpacking our systems and experiences. And we'll be doing all of this with curiosity and empathy at the forefront.

0: It's 12 o'clock. 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
1: Welcome to NewsHour from the BBC World Service. I'm Paul Henley. President Trump sends his envoys to Moscow in a latest attempt to end the war between Ukraine and Russia.
2: They're losing, on average, 25,000 soldiers a month. It's got to get settled. So I did. I sent Steve Witkoff and Jared Kushner to see whether or not we can get something done.
1: Is there any optimism in Kyiv or in Moscow? Everything is possible. The promise of the far right in regional elections in Germany, plus the White House's idea of a fun video game, and the enduring appeal of Fleetwood Mac's most celebrated album by the man who produced it.
3: It's about the lyrics, it's about the melodies, the backgrounds, and everything is going on and supporting everything else. And I don't know if you hear that now. I think Rumours is still on the charts this week. Pretty much says it all.
1: All to come after this news.
4: BBC News with Danielle Yawowiecka. President Trump's peace negotiators have arrived in Moscow to make a renewed attempt to end Russia's war in Ukraine. Steve Witkoff and Mr. Trump's son-in-law Jared Kushner are expected to meet President Putin later today. Our Russia editor Steve Rosenberg reports.
5: Before his two envoys flew to Moscow, President Trump said, "We have an idea for peace." It's unclear what the idea is, whether there's any new proposal on the table, and whether President Putin can be persuaded to accept it. In his recent public statements, the Kremlin leader has struck an uncompromising tone, insisting that Russia is making progress on the battlefield. Ukraine's president, Volodymyr Zelensky, confirmed he plans to meet Steve Witkoff and Jared Kushner on Sunday. If that meeting goes ahead in Ukraine, it will be the first time the two US envoys have held talks there.
4: The authorities in Nepal say they've rescued another two people 10 days after the catastrophic flash floods on the border with Tibet. A woman was rescued from the fourth floor of her home, and a Chinese worker has been pulled alive from a blocked hydropower tunnel. Lee Milner reports.
6: An army spokesman says the man was found in the Trishuli hydropower project this morning. Separately, police say a woman has been rescued from the fourth floor of a house badly damaged by flooding in Bhatrawati.

0: Woman and the Chinese worker are both being airlifted to Kathmandu for further treatment. Many more people are still feared trapped underground at five hydropower projects in the region. More than 1,300 people are now known to have died in the floods, while around 5,000 remain missing.
1: Iranian media say four US missiles have hit an Iranian oil tanker near Harg Island, the main oil exporting terminal. Peter Hyatt reports.
2: Iranian news agencies say the tanker was in an anchorage zone about 10 kilometres from the island. They say there were no casualties and the crew were evacuating the ship. There's been no comment from Iranian or US officials, but Iran previously warned it would retaliate for attacks on Harg Island. Earlier in the conflict, Iran attacked all facilities belonging to its Gulf Arab neighbours. A lull in hostilities ended on Sunday, but the US is stopping all Iranian exports, and threats from Iran have reduced other countries' oil exports through the Strait of Hormuz to a fraction of what they had been.
1: The US ambassador to Israel has said the Israeli government has a responsibility to ensure the safety of people in the occupied West Bank following a big rise in attacks by Jewish settlers. Mike Huckabee was speaking in Turmas Aya, where he met Palestinian Americans. He said people had a right to live with a level of security and that there should be severe consequences for anyone carrying out attacks. Mr. Huckabee has long supported Israel's settlements, which are illegal under international law. World News from the BBC. Hundreds of masked protesters dressed in black have been disrupting traffic at the ferry terminal in the English port of Dover. The demonstrators chanted "Stop the boats," a reference to migrants who travel to Britain across the sea from France. Simon Jones is in the port of Dover.
3: This is pretty unusual to see so many people arrive without warning. Often the police know about these events. They're advertised on social media to encourage those who want to protest to come along, but there didn't seem to be that in this case. Very unusual to see people wearing masks and balaclavas. We have had, over the months, protests against immigration, against the boats, but those have tended to be relatively small. This was certainly on a scale we haven't seen for a long time here.
1: German police are continuing to gather evidence following the discovery of further planned attacks on the electricity grid. Police in the eastern state of Saxony were working through the night after explosive devices were found on Friday. In letters sent to newspapers, a local man admitted to targeting high-voltage power lines and a transformer station. Germany's interior minister said the evidence pointed to what he called climate extremism. Civil society groups in Sudan are urging the UN Security Council to extend its arms embargo from the Darfur region to the whole country. The emergency lawyers and the Civil Democratic Alliance say drone strikes are increasingly hitting civilian areas. They say cutting off weapons supplies is key to ending a civil war that has killed tens of thousands and displaced millions. South Korea has broken its annual export record with about a third of the year still to go. New figures show the total value of exports has passed $709 billion. The rise is being driven by surging global demand for AI chips. South Korea is home to some of the world's leading chip makers, including Samsung and SK Hynix. And that's the latest BBC News.
4: Hello and welcome to NewsHour from the BBC World Service. We're coming to you live from London. I'm Paul Henley. Coming up a bit later on in the programme, how a statue on a station platform unlocked memories of the Kinder transport.
5: It was a monument of a little boy sitting on a case, actually, and he looked a little bit glum, and it all flooded back to me because I could feel what he was showing.
4: That's coming up later on. First, President Trump's envoys, his son-in-law, Jared Kushner, and Steve Witkoff, are in Moscow as part of what they say is a renewed effort to end the war between Russia and Ukraine. According to the government in Kyiv, the plan is for the US envoys to head to Ukraine tomorrow, Sunday. Washington has not confirmed that. President Trump told reporters on Friday why he was sending his envoys to Moscow.
6: There's a personality problem in Russia-Ukraine. You have President Zelensky and President Putin. They truly hate each other. Do you know what hate is? They have serious hate. You know, last week, they lost 32,000 people, mostly soldiers, during the last month. 4 weeks, they lost 32,000 soldiers. They're losing, on average, 25,000 soldiers a month. It's got to get settled. So I did. I sent
7: Steve Witkoff and Jared Kushner, the two great negotiators.

0: have done a great job. And we sent them over to see whether or not we can get something done.
1: No details of a peace plan have been made public. President Trump just said there was one.
2: Are they bringing with them new proposals?
0: No, they're bringing with them a proposal to end the war. Because I ended eight wars. I hope you're proud of me. I ended eight wars. I get no credit for it. I ended eight wars. Did I get the Nobel Prize? No.
1: Well, in the hours preceding U.S. talks in Moscow, President Zelensky has condemned continuing Russian airstrikes on Ukrainian airports. Ukrainian officials also said Russia had struck an industrial enterprise in a southern region overnight, killing four people. We'll go live to Kiev soon. First, here's our Russia editor, Steve Rosenberg, reporting on the Moscow end of the story. I asked him if he knew anything in detail about the latest peace proposal.
3: President Trump has said that we have an idea for peace, but really we have no idea at the moment what that idea is, whether it's an old idea which is being tweaked or changed or developed, or whether it's a completely new idea. But I have to say, expectations of some kind of breakthrough here are pretty low, and that's based on a couple of things. I mean, first of all, keep in mind that as far as Steve Witkoff is concerned, this is his eighth visit to Russia as envoy over the last year and a half. He's had a lot of face time with Vladimir Putin. They've sat at the table talking for many hours. The previous seven trips did not produce a breakthrough. And also keep in mind that, you know, from the speeches, from the public statements that President Putin has been making recently, there is no hint there, no sign that the Kremlin leader is ready to compromise.
1: It's very hard to tell when you talk about public opinion in Russia, because there are no reliable polls, of course. But there is talk of it turning against the war to a certain extent. Do you think the president could be feeling any pressure from that?
3: I think we need to separate these things, public opinion and Vladimir Putin's opinion. I think there is enough evidence to suggest, from opinion polls and from the conversations we have with people on the streets, for example, that, yes, a majority of people in the country would like the war to end and would like the authorities to cease hostilities and start negotiations, peace talks, because more and more Russians have been feeling the effects of the war. However, there's no sign of this public opinion putting any pressure on Vladimir Putin. He seems determined in his own mind to press on, believing that, you know, things will eventually go in Russia's favour. And part of his calculations may well be that, we're September now, the winter will be coming very soon. And I think, certainly from things that the Russian military has been saying in recent weeks, I think the belief here is that one more big push during the winter and Russia could secure victory. Also, he may be looking around Europe and seeing the political situation in Europe potentially being on the verge of change. He may look to possible future political change in France or in Germany. And when you've been in power as long as Vladimir Putin has, or more than a quarter of a century, you tend to play the long game.
1: President Trump has said of Zelensky and Putin, they truly hate each other, and that is getting in the way. Now, it's not unusual for a national leader to hate their invader. Give us a clue of the personal feelings that Putin has towards Zelensky, maybe?
3: I think it's not just towards Volodymyr Zelensky. You know, the decision to launch this so-called special military operation more than 4.5 years ago was taken by Vladimir Putin. This was his responsibility. You know, it wasn't supposed to develop into a multi-year war. It has, with many negative consequences for Vladimir Putin's country. And the longer it's gone on, the more frustrated Russia's president has become. And so for him, it's almost existential now. I mean, he believes he has to achieve what he can present to the Russian people as a victory. Now, what exactly that is isn't clear. But I think in his mind, at a minimum, he wouldn't imagine stopping this war until Russia has control, for example, of all the Donbass. He knows that he's the man who took the decision, and he knows that this hasn't gone according to plan. So it's not just a case of animosity towards Volodymyr Zelensky, although there is a lot of that. He realizes that as the man who took this decision to start this war, he bears ultimate responsibility.
1: That was our correspondent.

0: correspondent in Russia, Steve Rosenberg, in the past few minutes. It's been reported that President Putin has ordered a halt to attacks on Kyiv for 3 days to coincide with the visit of President Trump's envoys to Moscow. Well, in Kyiv, President Zelensky has been keen to stress the fact that Russia was still targeting Ukrainian civilians hours away from those peace talks. Clearly, he said on X, Russian strikes on the Kyiv airports were a reaction to the possibility of the US side using an aircraft to travel to Ukraine, saying there would be no threats to diplomacy from the Ukrainian side. Liza Yasko is an MP from President Zelensky's ruling party, the Servant of the People Party. She's also a member of the Parliament's Foreign Affairs Committee. She told us she was not hopeful about these talks.
1: We've seen a huge escalation in the recent 10 days with new types of reactive drones flying to Kyiv and to other cities. For you to understand how different it became. So basically now every 30, 40 minutes we have an attack somewhere nearby and it just lasts forever, which means that we are not capable to work, to study. The only way is actually to be in a shelter all the time, but that's not possible. So we had a dramatic change, I would say, in the beginning of summer when the massive attacks became also huge and very frequent, and we have almost no patriots for air defense, which means that every time when these ballistics and different types of massive weapons are flying, it means that we have a lot of, very often hundreds of civilians killed, and this is just the fact that we cannot even protect our people. Life became much more exhausting here, and many people don't sleep, including myself, and our mental and cognitive capabilities really deteriorated, if to be very honest.
0: That was Liza Yasko, governing MP for President Zelensky's party in Kyiv. Let's go live to Kyiv now, and the BBC's James Landale. James, welcome. Has the envoy team, Witkoff and Kushner, been to Ukraine before?
2: No, they haven't. And therefore, if they do turn up, in itself, I think that will be welcomed by the Ukrainian side, simply if it gives them the chance to set out their stall and explain to Mr. Trump's two negotiators precisely their perspective of this conflict, because largely that perspective has been shaped by the Russians so far and will be shaped as we speak, in the meetings and discussions that are taking place now.
0: Yes, they're coming from Russia and they will be presenting, presumably, largely President Putin's point of view. They will be saying what Ukraine needs to give up in order to get peace.
2: Well, we don't know that. What has happened so far in this conflict is that every time the Russians, the Americans have got involved, occasionally they've tried to put pressure on Moscow, occasionally they've tried to put pressure on Kyiv, more of the latter than the former. But at no point have the Americans actually shifted the dial. And I think what will be interesting is to hear whether or not the negotiators in Moscow deliver a similar message to the CIA chief, John Ratcliffe, who was in Moscow recently talking to his counterpart, trying to give a slightly more realistic assessment and of the conflict that's taking place at the moment, because certainly in Western capitals the fear is that Mr. Putin is getting a pretty rosy picture of the conflict, and I think that they're trying to, certainly the international community are trying to encourage the Russians to realize that actually the situation on the battlefield is not quite as positive as they might make out. The problem is the Russian side has very, very rarely given any indication yet that it is willing even to contemplate the end of this conflict, because at the moment they think they're gaining on the battlefield and elsewhere.
0: The latest casualty figures were outlined by President Trump in a clip that we heard there. Do those figures carry more weight than before, do you think, with both sides as the war grinds on?
2: Well, it is an overt strategy of the Ukrainian government to kill as many and injure as many Russian soldiers as possible so that Russia struggles to replace them and therefore makes the issue of mobilization, enforced conscription, something that the Kremlin has to contemplate. Now, President Putin said last week that mobilization was, he said, utter nonsense, suggestions that they were going to happen, because that would be hugely unpopular.

0: politically unpopular within Russia. But it is certainly Ukraine's strategy to force that as a policy option on the Russians. And at the moment, they believe they are inching slowly towards that. Because normally the rough sort of ballpark numbers that are claimed by the Western capitals in Ukraine is that they're normally they are causing about 1,000 Russian casualties a day. That's the ballpark figure, which is extraordinary in itself. But in recent months, that number has, on occasion, been ticking up quite substantially, so that in recent months, one diplomat said to me the other day that they estimated Russian casualties of about 40,000 people in 1 month alone. Now, if that pattern continues, then the Ukrainians do hope that it will eventually start putting political pressure on the Kremlin to act.
1: And in any case, and very briefly, James, Vitkov and Kushner are welcome in Ukraine. They'll be welcomed into government talks, will they?
0: Oh, yeah, no, absolutely. They'll be welcomed because the Ukrainians need as much support from the Americans as they possibly can. And I think the Ukrainians will want to show that they are more willing to end this war and agree a deal than the Russians. I think that'll be their argument.
1: Many thanks. James Landale, live from Kiev, BBC World Service. This is NewsHour. Coming up in 5 minutes, the inside story of making one of the greatest pop albums of all time.

0: we were workaholics on that thing. It was just a pleasure. Time of my life.
1: The album's producer reflects on Fleetwood Mac's Rumours, the headlines from our newsroom. In the past few minutes, it's been reported that President Putin has ordered a halt to attacks on Kyiv for 3 days to coincide with the visit of President Trump's envoys to Moscow. And 10 days on from catastrophic floods in Nepal and Tibet, a Chinese worker and a woman have been rescued alive. I'm Paul Henley. This is NewsHour, live from the BBC World Service in London. The authorities in Nepal say they've rescued another two people 10 days after the catastrophic flash floods on the border with Tibet. A woman was rescued from the fourth floor of her home, and a Chinese male worker has been pulled alive from a blocked hydropower tunnel. A day earlier, two Nepalese workers were freed from a separate tunnel. Many others are still thought to be trapped. More than 1,300 people are known to have been killed now by these floods, and over 5,000 remain missing. I've been speaking to Chris Cooper, who's an engineer and tunnel expert. He works for the Indian construction giant Larsen & Toubro. I asked him about this latest tunnel rescue in Nepal and if it had surprised him.
2: I was not really surprised. I was very relieved. All the way from the start, there's been some speculation that people will be holed up in refuge areas. So I wasn't expecting it, but it was something that was likely. It took so long to happen because the portals and the infrastructure had been basically covered in by the deluge that happened. So it took a while. The first couple of days not finding anybody. They had to actually access the infrastructure where the people were. So I'm still hoping for more people to be found.
1: We don't know the exact details, but how might someone survive in a blocked tunnel for 11 days?
2: They've got to have oxygen, be in a well-supported area, and have water. The good thing about hydropower is that the infrastructure is well-designed, and so we're not looking at a collapse of the infrastructure. What's happened here is that the feed tunnels have become choked. That choking actually is a good thing in a way, because it gives an opportunity for the slurry to be arrested before it gets into the main construction area, which will be the powerhouse and the control areas. So now that these people, now that the rescuers have got access and started to explore the internal structures, there is a possibility these people, if they've been lucky, will have found a safe refuge. And if they've had water and oxygen has been there, then they have a good chance to be rescued.
1: So you're optimistic about more lives being saved in the very near future?
2: I'll,

0: Yeah, there were people saying, I mean, there were a lot of people underground. They were saying that possibly 100 people were in these large caverns where there is oxygen. So when we got the first two, that was basically proof of the concept. The people that came out have apparently reported that their colleagues, obviously they know who was in the tunnel, but they were communicating and could hear the colleagues further down the tunnels. So there's, as long as the oxygen's there and they're in the safe area, there's likelihood that we might find a couple more people.
1: It must have been a pretty hellish existence for 11 days, albeit if you're in a cavern, you probably run out of battery power. You're probably in the dark, fearing the worst.
0: I would say so. So it's very hot, very humid. The air will be dank, no light. The people that came out initially, the first question was, how many days have we been down here? And these people, particularly being the ethnicity, they're doing a lot of praying, I'm guessing.
1: This rescue was a different tunnel from yesterday's rescue, I believe. Give us an idea of the scale and the different locations involved.
0: So the inundations come down about 150 kilometres from where the initial glacier collapsed. And the rush of this is not a stream that's just babbling down a gully. This was a release of potential energy into kinetic energy. And in places, it could have been running at 100 kilometres an hour. So we're talking multitudes of probably 100 kilometres. 3B was where the first people were discovered. Upstream from that, there's, I don't know the exact figure, but 13 or 14 more pieces of infrastructure that were under construction.
1: Chris Cooper there, engineer and expert on the construction of tunnels. Now, how do you turn a fiery relationship drama within a pop band into one of the greatest albums of all time? Ken Collet is one of the few people who know the answer to that question. He did exactly that with Fleetwood Mac on Rumours, which turns 50 next year. Songs like Go Your Own Way, Dreams and Don't Stop made Ken a Grammy Award winner. And his new book about that explosive period, Making Rumours, is newly released. He's been telling us about the album experience back then.
2: We had no idea. We were always changing and making, trying to make it better. And up until the last week, I think the last month we wrote the new song. We wrote The Chain and came up with the ideas for it.

we were workaholic on that thing. It was just a pleasure. Time of my life. Well, I was just really becoming a really good audio engineer, and I love sound, and they all have these great instruments that they play to, and they would let me take all the time I wanted to play with the sound and get an effect on it, or, I mean, it was graduate school for me. There was a time that Lindsay was kind of playing a picking part on his guitar, and that was going to be the bass or the bed of the song. And I decided it would be interesting, be prettier, if I took and put some delays on the guitars. That was the first time I noticed when I did that, he changed his part a little bit to fit better with the effect I had on him. And I went, holy crap, I'm actually changing the music. Never going back again. I know Lindsay and Stevie were fighting, and Christine and John were fighting, and Mick would get off the phone with his wife, who was in L.A., and we were up north, and they were all, you know, coming back and depressed, and in a way, they consoled each other, and my job was kind of like, okay, who's feeling up for a guitar part or a vocal now? I had started working with the band on the previous album. We were mixing the previous album, and we mixed Rhiannon, one of Stevie's songs. And while we were working, Rhiannon was climbing the charts and climbing the charts. We were in the studio,

Stevie called her manager, and he said, listen, Stevie, if you guys can make another album, like the White Album is doing, you will never have to work again. And I remember she said, I don't want to be a cleaning lady anymore. And she walked into the studio and said, guys, what say we agree to cut the crap and focus on the music and make a good record. Yeah, Go Your Own Way especially. That was a powerhouse. And you can just hear it in the guitar work and the organ work and the vocals.

0: I don't know if you hear that now. I don't want to sound like an old guy, but I am an old guy, and you don't hear the songs that have the lyrical ideas, I guess. I think Rumors is still on the charts this week. Pretty much says it all.
1: That was Ken Collet, the producer of Fleetwood Mac's album Rumours, which is coming up to 50 years old. BBC World Service, this is NewsHour.

0: This is the BBC World Service, exploring how we live in a changing climate.
1: Suddenly, an explosion like a volcano, the ground collapsed and the water gushed up.
2: In Turkey's agricultural heartland, hundreds of sinkholes are opening up across farmland. Farmers fear the next collapse could happen anywhere.
1: We couldn't sleep that night, and we couldn't sleep for 20 days.
2: But these dramatic holes are a warning sign of something even bigger.
3: When there's a sinkhole, it's a symptom telling us that we are using more water than nature can sustainably provide us.
2: I'm Zeynep Bilginsoy, and I travel to central Turkey to investigate a growing environmental crisis. What happens when a nation's food supply collides with a disappearing water source?
0: Turkey's growing sinkhole problem. Thursday at 1:30 and 8:30 GMT.
4: Coming up on NewsHour in the next 30 minutes, the Trump White House joins the video games market. What regional elections in Germany could say about the advance of the far right. And a 100-year-old British woman returns to the Austrian railway station that was her wartime departure point as a child refugee. All to come after this news.
5: BBC News with Danielle Gawowiecka. Vladimir Putin has ordered a halt to attacks on Kyiv for 3 days to coincide with a visit of President Trump's envoys to Moscow. Steve Witkoff and Mr. Trump's son-in-law, Jared Kushner, are expected to meet the Russian president with new proposals for peace, but they gave no details ahead of the meeting. The authorities in Nepal say they've rescued another 2 people 10 days after the catastrophic flash floods on the border with Tibet. A woman was rescued from the 4th floor of her home, and a Chinese worker has been pulled alive from a blocked hydropower tunnel. Iranian media say 4 US missiles have hit an Iranian oil tanker near Harg Island, the main oil exporting terminal. News agencies say the tanker was in an anchorage zone about 10 kilometres from the island. The US ambassador to Israel has said the Israeli government has a responsibility to ensure the safety of people in the occupied West Bank following a big rise in attacks by Jewish settlers. Mike Huckabee said there should be severe consequences for anyone carrying out attacks. German police are investigating after attacks on the electricity grid. The government says the evidence points to climate extremism. Hundreds of masked protesters dressed in black have been disrupting traffic at the ferry terminal in the English port of Dover. The demonstrators chanted, "Stop the boats," a reference to migrants who travel to Britain across the sea from France. The Metropolitan Opera in New York has held an audition for a snake to take part in an adaptation of Mozart's opera Così fan tutte. The snake has to wrap itself around one of the performers, and for the first time, the opera decided to hold live auditions on site to find a suitable reptile. The winner was a peach-coloured boa constrictor named Princess. And that's the latest BBC News.

0: Welcome back to NewsHour. This week at the British Film Institute here in London, a series of screenings and special events was launched to celebrate the 75th anniversary of a British distribution company. Contemporary Films was founded by a communist. It is credited with bringing major works of world cinema to UK audiences. Tom Brooke has this report.
1: I walk along the streets of Soho.
2: Soho, London, in the early 1950s, a world of artists, musicians, writers and filmmakers. It was here in a small office in 1951 that Charles Cooper, the son of Jewish immigrants from Ukraine, established Contemporary Films in the UK. Initially to film societies to provide an alternative to the UK and Hollywood features that dominated. Top British filmmaker Mike Lee sees Charles Cooper as a real pioneer.
3: Contemporary Films was revolutionary and visionary and challenged the status quo. And that stands as important now as it was 75 years ago and should be an example to a lot of people who are still trying to do the same thing.
2: Contemporary Films also reflected the pop culture of its time by distributing documentaries like Festival, showing a young Bob Dylan in the 1960s at the Newport Jazz Festival. But Contemporary Films really made its mark by bringing international filmmakers, figures like India's Satyajit Ray, to audiences.
4: It's a beautiful film.
2: Director Julian Temple remembers how he got an education in world cinema by watching the movies of Contemporary Films when he was a teenager.
4: You have to remember it was way before you could look at films on VHS or DVD. So these European, largely European, classic films that really invented the language of cinema were available only really through Contemporary Films for cinema goers of all ages.
2: For decades, Charles Cooper and his family endeavour, Contemporary Films, operated out of different offices here in Soho in London. He was described as an idealistic communist, and although he did want to bring films from the Soviet bloc to UK audiences, his taste in movies was broad. It was not really ideologically driven.
5: So this is 14 Soho Square, where the offices were when I was a child.
2: One of his daughters, Susan Cooper, remembers her father as a man who was drawn to people as well as to films.
5: He was very warm, very charming. Somebody's described him as running the business as like a big family, and that sort of ethos was definitely part of it, and he employed family and friends and various people from all over the place.
2: Contemporary Films' 75th anniversary celebration continues into October with special screenings.
0: Tom Brooks was reporting from Soho in central London.

0: You're listening to NewsHour from the BBC. I'm Paul Henley. Now, it seems an ambitious promise to voters anywhere. Everything is possible. In one of the very poorest parts of Germany, where people have the lowest incomes and the worst indicators of health, the election slogan of the far-right AfD party is particularly bold. It seems to be working, though. State elections are coming up tomorrow in Saxony-Anhalt, southwest of Berlin. Regional authorities hold sway, more sway there than in many countries. The latest polls have the Alternative für Deutschland at between 40 and 42% of the vote, which puts the party within reach of an absolute majority, and securing power in that state would mark a first for the far right since the Second World War. What is Saxony-Anhalt like then? Katja Hoyer is a German historian and author of the book Weimar, Life on the Edge of Catastrophe.
1: Saxony-Anhalt is quite a small state. It's only got 2.1 million people in it in terms of its population, but it's also relatively large, so it's quite sort of rural and used to have a big chemical industry in particular, but also other forms of industry during the East German era, where it was part of the GDR of the German Democratic Republic, as East Germany was known. And a lot of this industry sort of declined or was dismantled after reunification. And so people had to change jobs. Some people were unemployed.

0: but it's basically now a more and more post-industrial landscape where many people either fear for their jobs or have already lost their jobs. And as a result, it's got some of the lowest wages and pensions in Germany. And this is one reason why people are quite worried about their future.
1: It's also a reason why there aren't many immigrants there, I suppose.
0: That's comparatively the case. So compared to other regions in Germany, the number is still quite low, but it's still doubled since 2015. So to people there, it doesn't feel that that's not a lot, because they have seen their cities in particular change, but also smaller areas, because the refugees in particular were distributed even into smaller towns. And so people still feel that there's a significant change there.
1: Why do you think that the "everything is possible" slogan goes down particularly well there?
0: Well, I think the AfD have realized that they just can't carry on just going on anger. So they used to have posters, election posters, that said things like "enough" with an exclamation mark. But really what people want is to know that the future is going to get better than the present or the past. And so to try and give people this sense of optimism, they've gone with the slogan "everything is possible," which they used to kind of say to people, look, the other parties constantly tell you that things can't be done or that it's complicated and that there aren't easy answers. We're saying to you, everything is possible. We'll sort this out. And that's something that really resonates with people who often feel that their lives haven't got better or stagnated or even got worse in recent years.
1: There are a lot of eyes abroad on this election coming up in Saxony-Anhalt. What's the level of interest in Germany, and are big conclusions being drawn about the fact that the AfD is doing so well in the polls?
0: Oh, I mean, this is huge in Germany as well. I just spent much of this week there, and I will also go back next week, because there's so much reporting all across Germany on this election, with reporters from the entire country going to it. And that's a noticeable change from just a few years ago, when these state-level elections wouldn't attract much attention at all. You kind of just get the results on the news at some point. But really, this wasn't something that would have been of interest in, you know, Hamburg or Munich. And this is really seen as a kind of landmark occasion where all eyes are really on Saxony-Anhalt, both in Germany and abroad.
1: And tell us about the AfD's man in Saxony-Anhalt, Ulrich Siegmund.
0: Yeah, so Ulrich Siegmund is remarkable because I think he's really the first charismatic figure that the AfD have found as a leader type figure, because he's quite young. He was only born in 1990, and he comes across as very positive and energetic. I don't know how he does that. He's been around for months now. They started their election campaign much earlier than the other political parties. And he's constantly smiling, taking selfies with people, taking the time to talk to them after events. There's merchandise with his face on it, and people have got mugs and t-shirts with it. That's really quite a remarkable change, because previously the ratings for the party have always been higher than the ratings for individual politicians. People were kind of electing them or voting for them despite their leadership figures. And Ulrich Siegmund, for the first time, much like the slogan that the AfD is using in Saxony-Anhalt, this "everything is possible" slogan, has really managed to give the party a kind of more optimistic image. And that's, I think, attracted voters to it that wouldn't have previously voted for a party that just seemed a party for the disgruntled.
1: German historian Katja Hoyer. Now, childhood obesity is a growing health problem across the world. In England, the National Health Service has launched a network of specialist weight loss centres. Alice Aylott-Roberts gained exclusive access to one of those clinics in the east of England, where she met parents, medical practitioners and a six-year-old patient.
2: What's your name?
3: I can't remember.
2: You can't remember your name?
4: This is Theo. He is one of a few thousand elementary school-aged children to be treated at a pioneering type of obesity clinic in England.
5: More toys.
2: There are a lot of toys there, aren't there?
4: Yeah. Theo's mum Rachel and his dad Perry noticed that he started putting on weight rapidly when he was a toddler. He's six now and has just reached 58 kilos.
6: So he actually was born quite a small child in particular, so he was just under 7 pounds, and he started to get bigger. And it came on quite quickly.
4: Theo's parents were referred by their doctor to a publicly funded weight loss facility called a Complications of Excess Weight Clinic.
7: Each Q clinic around the country will see on average 100 new patients each year. That is really just the tip of the iceberg.
4: This is Professor Ken Ong. He is the lead clinician at

0: Cambridge University Hospital's Kew Clinic. He told me that Theo is one of the youngest children they're treating at the moment, but he has seen children as young as four.
1: For an adult, a healthy body mass index would be less than 25. Many of the children who attend our clinic have body mass index ranging 30, 40, 50, sometimes well above that. They are at a very extreme level of weight.
2: Squeeze a little bit.
0: What makes these clinics different from traditional weight loss services are the number of specialists all treating the child under one roof. Not only doctors and nurses and dietitians, but also psychologists, family support workers and family therapists.
3: Hi, I'm Tessa Saunders. I'm a family therapist. Your job as a parent is that it's not about children being happy 24/7. You know, it's about preparing your children to cope with life. If you have the whole family approach, it's a team approach, and that team approach is what's going to make a difference.
2: Can you be as still as you can, please? Thank you very much. And hold. Yep.
0: And for Theo's parents, it's the psychological support that has been key to managing his obesity and controlling his appetite, especially because his overeating is closely linked with his autism diagnosis.
4: He's got so many emotions that he doesn't understand, so for him it's just, I don't know what I'm feeling, I need this. So it's just
5: what he's found, isn't it? And I think as well, for a child with autism that has such a restrictive diet, so they're not happy to sit there and eat bowls of vegetables and five a day, it makes it even more difficult.
0: Many parents coming to the clinic assume their children will be prescribed weight loss drugs. But Professor Ong says that for most, the treatment isn't available.
1: Some families are looking for an easier option for weight medication that will help reduce their child's appetite and weight. We don't have access to these. NHS doesn't fund these medications routinely for children. The families who come to our clinic are in this position often because they have very complex needs. And if those aren't addressed, then either the weight will come back on very quickly when they stop medication, or weight loss medication could simply papering over many other needs of these children.
6: Ken Ong ending that report by Alice Aylott-Roberts. Now, critics have called it the appropriation of gaming by White House propaganda. Wrapped up in the nostalgia of early 90s pixel art and music, new video games have been released by the Trump administration. They're on the White House website. Build the Wall is a version of Tetris that involves fortifying the southern US border to keep out what it calls the coming horde. In Rio Run, the player collects brown people who follow them around in orange jumpsuits. There's another game called Trump Savings Tycoon, in which you fill your kids' Trump accounts by catching notes and gold coins in a net. The music we played comes from that. Keza MacDonald has been trying these games out in her role as games editor for the British newspaper The Guardian. She told me she wasn't impressed.
7: So quite apart from the ideology of the games, which is not something that I personally want to be associated with or play for pleasure, they're really lazy. They are straight up ripoffs of several different popular games. I couldn't glean even the tiniest little bit of enjoyment from them at all. Even if they've been good games, obviously, ideologically, I would have had an issue with them.
6: Well, to people who agree with the ideology of the games, they might be described as fun.
7: I guess, but then you're still playing a quite poor ripoff of a better game. Each one of these little games is based on a popular game such as Tetris or Flappy Bird is another one people might remember. But they're not. I do wonder, and this is an opinion that is shared with several game developers I've talked to, if they were AI coded, they're ripoffs and they're not particularly fun to play.
6: It sounds as if there might be copyright issues with some of them.
7: Yeah, this is something I've been quite interested in. This is far from the first time that the Trump White House has used video game imagery in its messaging. Last year, the White House tweeted a picture of President Trump as Master Chief from Halo games. They've also used Call of Duty footage in posting about the war in Iran. Today, the Tetris company posted a message saying the Tetris company believes in acceptance and togetherness, which is obviously a reaction to one of these games, Build the Wall, being a riff on Tetris. But then also, if you look at the trailer for this little collection of White House arcade games, it it riffs on the Sega branding of Sega. It goes MAGA in the same way that the Sega consoles used to. So I do think someone somewhere at some point is surely going to have an issue.
6: In any case, the White House has clearly done some research. Have they spotted a market, and is it a receptive one, do you think?
7: The alt-right, as it used to be known,

0: and video game culture have always actually been intertwined. A lot of the modern kind of far-right figures have arisen from toxic gamer culture. These are younger men, mostly. If anyone remembers Gamergate, which was a online harassment campaign against women and minorities in the games industry, that happened in 2014. A lot of names that people will recognize as alt-right figures, including Milo Yiannopoulos, these people were active during Gamergate. Toxic video game culture and the alt-right have always been kind of enmeshed. And so this isn't to the Trump, the people who are doing Trump's messaging, the people who are working in Trump's comms, video game imagery isn't foreign. Video game memes are kind of home ground. And also, obviously, it speaks to people who grew up with video games, which at this point is everyone under about 40. So it's a large group of people who will find this stuff instantly recognizable.
1: But seasoned aficionados of video games presumably respect quality in the way those games are put together. So if this is poor quality, as you say, it could backfire.
0: I think with these games, they're not intended to be great video games that are entertaining to play. What they're intended to do is annoy people. I truly believe they're out there to spark outrage and to poke the bear, as it were. And of course, if anyone, you know, diehard Trumpian video gamers are going to spend 5 minutes with them, laugh, maybe take a screenshot and move on. They're not, you know, serious pieces of work in any way.
1: That was Keza McDonald, video games editor for The Guardian newspaper. This is the BBC World Service and NewsHour.
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3: I'm Anand Jagatia, and I'll be meeting the scientists who hope that the emerging field of dream engineering could improve learning, creativity, and well-being. 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
1: Here now is a reminder of our top story. The Kremlin says Vladimir Putin has ordered a 3-day halt to strikes on Kyiv as President Trump's envoys arrive in Moscow in a renewed diplomatic effort to end the Russian war in Ukraine. And the BBC's Steve Rosenberg told this programme details were vague, hopes were low.
6: President Trump has said that we have an idea for peace, but really we have no idea at the moment what that idea is, if whether it's an old idea which is being tweaked or changed or developed, or whether it's a completely new idea. But I have to say, expectations of some kind of breakthrough here are pretty low.
1: One other headline, 10 days on from the catastrophic floods in Nepal and Tibet, two more people have been rescued alive.

0: I'm Paul Henley with NewsHour from the BBC World Service. Gabrielle Keenigan is a British woman who was 12 when she escaped Nazi Austria as a Jewish refugee in 1939. She still remembers the day, that April, when she said goodbye to her grandmother at a railway station in Vienna to become part of the so-called Kindertransport to Britain. Mrs. Keenigan is now a retired head teacher living in the northeast of England. This is her as she approached her 100th birthday, readying herself to go back for the first time to that railway platform.
1: I knew I was going to England, but I didn't know who was going to take care of me. I was frightened. The other thing that frightened me was the fact that the Gestapo were on the platform and patrolling the platform and saying there would have to be no emotional scenes. Now, I just wanted to cuddle my grandmother, you know, but unfortunately I was unable to do so.
0: Gabrielle was awarded the British Empire Medal for her services to Holocaust education, for recounting her remarkable life story in the hope that it might bring about what she calls kindness, tolerance and acceptance of diversity in others. Now she's made that journey back to Vienna along with her children and grandchildren, and she told the BBC's Anna Foster about it.
1: When I got to the station

altered so much. It's completely modernized. It's got shops and cafes inside, which it didn't have, of course, in 1938 to 39. So it was so strange that I initially felt no emotion.

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2: My name is Nigani. In my language, the G word in my name is sort of soft. So it's correctly pronounced Nigani. Now, I'm from Papua New Guinea, from a village called Kirakira. And that village is located right inside Port Moresby. Why is my village inside Port Moresby? Is because my village existed before the city came into existence. My people are called Motu Koita, or Koita. My village is a Koita Wun speaking language, but because of years of interacting with Motuans, nearby Motuan villages and tribes, we are now referred to as Motu Koitas. And being a Motu Koita person, I can speak the Motu language and the Koitabu language. And there is also a pidgin of the Motu language, which we call Hirimotu, that I can speak. And I also speak English, which obviously is what I'm speaking now. I am a PhD student here at the University of Otago. I am also a father of four children. My family is back at home, Papua New Guinea. Hopefully, you know, we will. Hopefully, they'll join me sometime for one of the holidays. Or I look forward to going back. Every little chance I get, I spend time with them. There's so many things about my culture. It's a challenge to try to preserve your culture if when your village or the location of your people or tribes is right inside a big urban setting like Port Moresby. And in my village's experience, we've lost so many things. And many of the culture that we know is from what we hear from our parents or grandparents, or even those that are documented by an early anthropologist that have gone to Papua New Guinea. But yeah, we do have maintained some big aspects of our culture that is still alive and well today. One of them being what is called the bride price. You know, in the bride, when we, a bride price is something that

a man's family does for his wife. So basically, yeah, in a nutshell, it's the man's family coming together to contribute money and food and gifts that they present to his wife's family. It's called the bride price, but it's not something that happens on the wedding day. Mostly, people usually are married for years on end before people are usually married for some years and then the bride price is paid. The theme of the language week is Lukautim Strongim Nakirapim Tokples Napasin Blood Tubuna. In English, means preserve, revitalize, and promote our language and culture. So this theme, when I read this theme, I think that it is something that kind of encourages me, challenges me to, keep on embracing my culture, coming to a different country or a different environment like New Zealand, but, never forget where you come from. And so you have a sense of belonging when you have a knowledge or you practice, things about your culture and, your language. In Aotearoa, as a Papua New Guinean in Aotearoa, the first thing that gets to me that hits me the moment I arrived is the cold climate. It's very cold here, coming from a tropical climate where it's usually 30 degrees to almost 40 degrees. You have to adjust. But we, as a Papua New Guinean, life in Aotearoa, I think, is really good. It's good to see other Pacific cultures, other people from the Pacific cultures, how they interact and how they see us as Papua New Guineans. It's good. It's a good feeling seeing other cultures. I've stayed in another country where most people don't know where Papua New Guinea is. But in Aotearoa, all the islanders know Papua New Guinea, so it's good when you have a conversation with them. Not just islanders, even the Kiwis. Oh, I'm from Papua New Guinea. Oh, and, they can relate. So I think for Papua New Guinea out there, it's kind of good. I'm excited about the language week that is coming up. There's a good number of activities that are there, and I think it will help me, or it will allow me to interact with other Papua New Guineans, speak Pidgin, Motu. There's another two or three Motuans here, so it'll be good. We can speak Motu as well, and we'll do stuff that we do in PNG, share food, play games, and we also think there's some PNG way of PNG humor that's different from other cultures. So I hope that taking part in the language week or the language week activities sort of would also help other Papua New Guineans, connect, as it will allow me to connect with others, and it will also, let us be seen or be known by people who've never heard of Papua New Guinea or who don't know about our culture. I hope that they will get to learn something about Papua New Guinea. I guess that's all I have to say. Thank you very much for your time. Thank you. Or as we say in Motu, thank Tanikiu Badahere.

Gata na happy talk person language week. Nemblumi Ohela. My name is Ohela, and I am a medical student studying here in Otsepossi, Dunedin. A bit about myself. I come from two cultural backgrounds. So my dad is a Kiwi and my mum is from Papua New Guinea. So I was born and raised in Port Moresby and moved over to New Zealand when I was 12, so about 2017. And I've been living here doing my schooling for a couple of years now. My mother comes from the village of Valala East in the Gulf province of Papua New Guinea. So in the Gulf province, a bit about our cultures, our systems work based on the river systems and the ocean. So we are very tightly connected with the ocean and the river. So those are our main trading routes. So all our trading routes go either up and down the river or along the coastline, all the way to other provinces for trades. The theme of Tokpisin Language Week this year has remained as lookout theme, Strongin na kirapim tokples na pasim milong tumbuna, which means to preserve, revitalize, and promote our language and culture. So what this theme means to me is that it gives us a chance to connect together as a community. With New Zealand being as multicultural as it is, we have a lot of friends, a lot of family, a lot of influences from other cultures that we get to learn from. So this sort of gives us a platform for us to be able to share our identity and our culture with the rest of New Zealand. We are a small minority here within New Zealand. Being Melanesian ourselves, we also seem to be a minority within a minority, which can be a bit difficult for us to sort of express ourselves and our voices. So these times, such as the language weeks, they give us an opportunity to showcase ourselves and what we have to offer, and just informing everyone a bit about ourselves and education. Life in PNG. Sorry. So since moving to New Zealand, a couple differences I have noticed, or similarities. The way that family works here is very different from what I've noticed back home. The way our family systems, we are more of a extended family as one, instead of in New Zealand, we typically have a nuclear family where it's, you know, parents and siblings and maybe grandparents, whereas we will have entire generations and entire extended families all coming together, and we're all under one title. Living up north, it can be a bit challenging if you don't know people. So for a while, when we first moved here, we were a bit isolated and a bit cut off from our communities. We were not sure on how to get in touch with people. We weren't sure what was happening, what communities were out there. So I think that's another good thing about these language weeks, is that they promote our communities and it lets other people know, you know, where we come from and where we are positioned around the country so that they can find us easily. I know that was a real positive thing that happened last year, where we had some people all the way in Southland that saw the MPP and saw our activities, and they drove up and they met us, and it was amazing to see them making that effort to come and join us in our community here in Dunedin. So yeah, a big thing I think about it is bringing in that community and getting to teach others about who we are. The things I'm most excited for this year are the activities we have planned. We have a lot of activities that we've planned out, not just for ourselves, but for everyone else to come in and enjoy, so please do. My main thing I'm excited for is the games night. So we have an amazing race and a trivia, and I'm a bit of a nerd. I love trivia and I love playing games. Brings out the inner child in me, stops me from feeling old. As well as our Independence Day celebrations. Every time we all get together, it's just a wonderful time. We all get to come together, talk about stories, talk to each other, catch up on what's been going on. I would say this is our biggest event of the year. This is when we all have a chance to fully get together. Otherwise, sometimes we only see people maybe once or twice a year, or none at all, which is a bit of a shame. But this sort of gives us that opportunity to come together, meet new people who may have arrived, who are working or studying. A couple of things that I'm hopeful for is I'm hopeful that more members of the Dunedin wider community, not just us, but everyone else, will come and join in for our activities and learn a bit more about our culture, ask questions. We may be a little

0: A bit shy on the outside, but we love to talk. We definitely love to talk. So ask us anything. We would be happy to share our culture with you. We're very giving people. We're very, very kind. And yeah, another hope I have is for our own children here to have that confidence in themselves and in Thok Pisin and where they come from, and to share that with their friends as well, have the confidence in themselves to share it with their friends so that in the future they know where they come from and they can pass it on as well. Thank you so much for listening. Happy Thok Pisin Language Week.
1: 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PNG Language Week for me is a chance for me to share my language and culture with other people not from PNG and be proud of my heritage. My favorite thing about my culture is traditional tasty foods, my traditional attire, and the songs that we share during the cultural obligations. For example, Bride Price. My favorite food is Bucky Bucky.

put pela de ogeta name belong me in Alleluia. 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And but you can pioneer law southeastern corner law Big Pla Island law Papua New Guinea. 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Na me is tapla Dunedin. Close to come up for pela Christmas all geta. Time is a thing on language week. Me save thing was place to me, Papua New Guinea, and one pla big pla hub. Na all was by talk culturally diverse. So one pla culturally diverse place. Time misa tingim this time misa we feeling big pela hamamas. Awesome, mi kam lo one pla kind country awesome Papua New Guinea. That's all plenty time through. Misa we losing thing lo this pla something because misa we busy, misa we work. Na awesome, plenty something to sa come up lo all day to day life belong mi pela. So mi also save thing lo. Papua New Guinea planted time. That's all time language week belong Papua New Guinea come up or come out. Emi good pela because Emi put him down one pela time where me also one pela Papua New Guinea and me can no go back. Na thinking back law place for me lo mama ground all thinking back law passing tumbona na passing custom lo mi pla lo mi na to me can line mo lick parata na lick so sab lo mi lo here lo one em passing custom na passing tumbona mi sabelo nem kind of somehow all big pela barata na susa belong me, even line me, tam even lick lick. So em meeting us in language week, em one part time, where mpla wata lo, or bubu, I go down lo li lick picking in him, can come stampong one time, story na sing sing na, osem talk talk lo, talk talk, I go come lo, or planty custom na planty passing tumbo na, mi pela I got law Papua New Guinea. One pela favorite something for me about him culture belong me awesome. Time plus abilas mi plus a using plante or colorful na plante color something or some pissing blow or some feather blow pissing or all skin blong, all lick all animal, or some cascas about, or

0: all color color flower numbered, all color color shells numbered. So time plus a bill was you know, little something, but me something same when him all bill to not apply all country no place numbered worldwide. So this I am one of the main reasons why Misa was feeling big Bahama Mas was in middle of Papua New Guinea. Thank you.
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1: Well, hello there, lovely humans. Welcome and thanks for tuning in to The Sleep Lab Stories. I'm Liesl Mitchell, a person with narcolepsy and a fascination with sleep. We all do it, but do we talk about it? Stay tuned as we chat to anyone and everyone about their weird, wonderful, and just plain normal sleep stories. And welcome, everyone. Thank you so much for tuning in today. And you're here for some sleep storytelling. Bedtime routines. What's your particular evening routine for getting yourself ready for bed and ready for sleep? I have given my own bedtime routine a lot of thought over the past few years, and I am not going to pretend to you today that I have this sorted, because I definitely don't. I understand getting ready for sleep, things like dimming the lights to get my body attuned to the natural onset of darkness, doing low-key wind-down activities to get the brain changing gears out of that problem-solving mode and more into that less structured imagination state. And so creating a sleep-friendly environment is not that hard for me, but yet sticking to a consistent bedtime, this is my big roadblock. The actual act of going to bed, and despite the knowledge and my very good intentions, I still struggle to stick to my bedtime plan. Don't know if this sounds familiar to anyone else. So first off, I do think that the struggle is pretty normal. Sticking to a bedtime routine is helpful, but it just doesn't always pan out. So what helps me get refocused? These are the three things that do help. The first one is just knowing why I want to be in bed at a certain time. What's my why? Knowing that I respect my sleep and do want to give myself a decent amount of sleep, this does help me remind to get to bed and my plan to get to bed. The second thing is actually getting all the stuff that I need to do before I get ready for bed done before I get too tired. So I make sure that I brush my teeth before I get all comfy on the couch and start watching terrible TV. Things like that. And the last one is actually just permission to get things wrong. It's okay to not tick all the boxes, and it's just useful to notice what you're doing and maybe ask, why am I not following my own good advice? I'm looking forward to asking my guest today about some of these thoughts. And speaking of this, let's get into the good stuff and find out who is in the sleep storytelling chair today. It's pretty cool to be introducing someone who I not only enjoy chatting with, that's a bonus, but is also very generous and flexible enough to say yes to me at very short notice when I asked him to be my guest for today. So a big welcome, Rhys.
2: Kia ora.
1: Rhys and I actually go back a few decades now. We were both part of a cohort of theatre studies students at Allen Hall, which is a bit of an infamous theatre studies department at the University of Otago. Good memories from those times. Yeah. We won't go down that that route today, but maybe another time. Rhys's focused energy and engaging warmth have always been present, and blended with those theatre skills of his, he channels various roles in life as a yoga teacher, actor, science communicator, and wildlife tour guide. And another fascinating fact, which I didn't

0: about Rhys is that he's a French speaker and has spent a number of weeks staying in French monasteries of various kinds, including Tibetan Buddhist. Fascinating. And he's also told me that his great love outside of work is whānau. And since his wee family arrived on the scene, he has said his most important job is being the mātua and tāne in the unfolding process of growth and learning. I love that. So kia ora, Rhys.
1: Kia ora.
0: It is lovely to have you here. And as I always often ask people, and I'm very curious about this, you said yes to coming on the podcast at very short notice. Thank you. But what is it about sleep that might intrigue you?
1: Oh, gosh.
0: Throw the big questions out.
1: Yeah. I think people don't give it enough value, like what you just said there about sleep routines. In my yoga teaching, I start to consider all the things, all the sort of faculties that we take for granted, which actually ends up being everything in some way or another, even our littlest finger, you know, no one really notices how important everything about being a human is, all those little things that make us make things work until a problem happens, usually. So if there's a sleep problem, that's when we go, gosh, sleep's important.
0: Yes.
1: If you've got a problem with your toe and you can't walk very well, you go, oh, I never knew I loved my toe. I never knew I loved my toe that much. Now it's a pain in the ass. But
0: yeah. No, I hear you. Right. Yeah, I think it is those things that we take for granted, and then it's only when it gets disrupted or we struggle with it that we notice it.
1: And sleep, it's so important. It's, I mean, you start having a problem with sleep, it can affect everything in your life. And yeah. I experienced that on some scale, probably not as bad as many people, but just being a young father, I remember I'd be getting up and doing the night nappy changes and all that sort of thing, and there's no arguing about it. You don't sort of go, oh, I wonder if I really want to get up now. You're just out of bed and you're stumbling to the cot and you're just getting on with it. And then your day, the next day is a little bit crusty and, yep, and it's just how it is. Yep.
0: Yeah, I'm sure a lot of parents will relate to that. Mm. I think there's a lot of early life with kids where you have a bit of a sleep-deprived fog about you.
1: Mm.
0: Yeah. When did you sort of realise that things were changing a bit in terms of sleep when your kids were growing up?
1: Oh. Well, do you mean getting better or...?
0: Yeah, maybe just not as sleep-deprived. Did you realise that at some point, or is it still?
1: They were actually pretty good. They quite quickly. I think because you have quite a rose-tinted view. Hopefully, if you like your kids and like having a family and think it actually was quite a good idea, then hopefully you look back and go, "Hey, mainly it was pretty good." Yep. I mean, I think that way, but I do sort of remember that there were times when. Me and my wife would be sort of just zombies, you know.
0: Mm. Yep.
1: But it just goes with the territory at the time. So, you can just get on with it and try and do your best and sometimes get some help.
0: Yeah.
1: I remember getting help from a neighbour who we knew each other a little bit, and she just said, look, I'm going to come and look after your kids and you go and have a night out. It was the most generous thing that
0: wow.
1: anyone had done, within a short time period anyway, her saying, look, I'm just going to babysit your kids.
0: Oh, wow. That's
1: lovely. Go and see a movie or something. I was like, oh, my God.
0: Yeah.
1: What's that? What is that?
0: Yeah. Back to those things that we used to do together before children.
1: Yeah.
0: Yeah. Oh, that's a lovely thing that your neighbour did. Yeah, cool. And I did wonder about your sort of unwinding or ritual in the evening. What sort of, I mentioned my own struggles with getting to bed on time. What's your sort of evening routine like?

0: Oh, it's gone through ups and downs too, I've got to say. When you started talking about trying to find a good limit or a good practice for saying, this is my bedtime. Mm. I need to be in bed by now. And,
1: it sounds so good, doesn't it, out loud? Yeah. Yep.
0: And the things that stop you from getting into bed, like looking at stupid things on Netflix or something, they never really are as good as bed. You know, when you get into bed finally after watching a movie that you didn't really need to be watching, and it's way too late, and you finally put your head on the pillow, you're like, this is what I wanted to do all along. I just wanted to put my head on this pillow, but I didn't. Right. Some bit of my brain was going, no, let's play, let's yeah. dance,
1: let's do all the other things.
0: Mm.
1: I know, that's so funny. Like, it really does, that resonates with me so badly, because I fight going to sleep on all fronts. But as soon as I get into bed, I am so happy to be there. Yeah, I need to remember that too. That needs to be a part of the remembering kit.
0: I remember reading a book called Dream in the Underworld by James Hillman, and I think he was, either I've mixed it up with a whole lot of other things that I was looking at the time as well, or he may have written something about the ego mind really wanted to stay above water, if you think of sleep as being below yeah. the water, and the ego mind doesn't want to give up. Mm. Wants to kind of keep control of things, and going to sleep is seen as some sort of waste. You know, I'm just going to just waste 8 hours of my life in blackness and nothingness.
1: Yeah.
0: And but it's, you know, so valuable. So it's invaluable. It's, you know,
1: it is.
0: Without it, you just turn into a a mad person.
1: A mushy mad person. Mm. Yeah, no, I think you're right. And it's that, it's quite exciting that we know a little bit more about sleep, because it at least does tell us that our brains are really active. Our brains are doing really amazing things while we're sleeping. It's an important process that we, you know, let the brain go into a different mode of operation when we sleep. And I think we probably didn't have that information, you know, 100 years ago, probably not even 50 years ago. And just knowing that about our brains probably has been quite helpful. It's been helpful for me anyway to understand that, oh, it isn't just kind of dead time where nothing happens. And
0: so your rational mind can go, maybe I'm doing something worthwhile there.
1: Bit of brain
0: anyway.
1: Health, bit of brain, like, you know, exercise, like doing the right thing for my brain. Yeah, so that's been helpful for me.
0: Mm.
1: Yeah, yeah. Reese, I'm going to push us into the card zone, because I love it when the guest starts to look at these cards. And I'm wondering, how are you feeling about jumping in and taking a card?
0: Yeah, I'm eager. And,
1: oh, look at you.
0: Yeah.
1: Awesome.
0: So the top card, it's light blue. It's a amazing light blue card. I haven't turned it over yet, though. Now I'm turning it, and I've turned it over, and it says, describe what you know about sleep stages and what is REM sleep.
1: Wow, okay.
0: Oh, gosh, this is quite... You didn't tell me it was going to be like a test. This is quite hard.
1: Well, I didn't also say, Reese, which I will say right now, you don't have to answer anything on the card. So if it's something you actually are not interested in or do not want to answer, then just take another card. So you've always got that option.
0: Well, I might just have a stab.
1: Yeah, go
0: and
1: for
0: then,
1: it.
0: And
1: yeah.
0: then you can help me as well, maybe. Oh. I describe what I know about sleep stages. Well, it's not a theatre stage anyway, that's for sure.
1: could be. Who knows?
0: Could be.
1: Yeah. Each stage is a different play in a three-act or four-act play. Yeah.
0: I like the idea. I won't go into that.
1: No, no.
0: Okay. I do know REM sleep is rapid eye movement.
1: Yes.
0: Sleep, like the band. I don't know much else. I know there's some deep sleep somewhere in there. There's some deep sleep. There's some REM sleep.
1: Yep. That's it. Yeah. You're doing it.
0: Hmm.
1: It wasn't a test. It totally wasn't. But I am interested. I've only, just really dug into more and more about the sleep stuff. And

0: I'm really intrigued that, you know, when you ask a question like this, a lot of people have no idea, and that's fine because you probably haven't been reading sleep books like I have been, which is just my little geeky fun. But yeah, we have REM sleep and non-REM sleep, and REM sleep is our dream sleep. That's when you dream. And over the course of the night, yeah, you go through several cycles of stages of sleep. So you sort of cycle through these stages of sleep. And yeah, basically you go into kind of a lightish sleep when you first kick off, and then it's a slightly deeper one, and then it's a really deep restorative sleep and REM sleep. And the REM is, you can dream, I think, in other stages of sleep, but effectively REM sleep is a specific sort of state. That's kind of the little bit that I'm understanding about it. Please feel free to tell me if I'm getting this wrong, anyone out there, because I'm learning too. We're all learning. But, yeah, it's fascinating, these kind of cycles of stages.
1: It does make me think about babies again, just thinking back to those parenthood years where there'd be some sort of cycle where they would wake up, and I think it was that they'd got through maybe their own little cycle of stages,
0: yeah,
1: and had got to a lighter state, and then you'd hear this little,
0: and you're like, okay. No, back into the next cycle, please.
1: Yeah, just cycle on, buddy.
0: Yeah, babies don't do that. No, they like to do their own cycles. Yeah. Oh, they're just learning what it's all about, I guess, and they're very babies are very intuitive, I guess, with sleep. So fascinating to see how that works too.
1: Dogs
0: also sleep. Yes,
1: dogs sleep as well. Yes. You're learning so much on this podcast today.
0: In case you didn't know, dogs sleep also.
1: But
0: dogs,
1: they've got that period. I'm sure that REM thing is what's going on when they're chasing rabbits in their sleep. You know,
0: their little paws twitch and their nose sniffles. It's so fun watching a dog dreaming, eh?
1: It's
0: kind of
1: entertainment.
0: Hilarious.
1: Yeah,
0: it's probably what we look like when we dream, but we're just not sitting there watching in the living room.
1: Right.
0: Us on the mat having a dream.
1: Well.
0: Usually.
1: Hey, kids.
0: Yeah.
1: Film your parents sleeping and show them next day what that looks like.
0: Well, that's a little bit like the partner captures you snoring while you're sleeping, and they record it and then record it, you know, play it back to you the next day. That's always fun too.
1: Mm.
0: Yeah, no, kids, don't be following our wonderful advice here.
1: Mm.
0: Yeah. Sometimes you just don't need to know those things. Reece, I'm just going to interrupt us quickly to have a quick little word from our sponsor before we continue on with our card questions.
1: Oh, so, great. Yeah.
0: I know.
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0: And as always, thank you so much to The Grid for sponsoring this podcast. And we're here with Reece, the wonderful Reece Latton, talking sleep, suggestions for what we can do with, suggestions that we're not advising children should do. No, exactly.
1: Oh, right.
0: Yeah, don't film or record your parents sleeping so they can see it the next day. I'm glad I reinforced that. Now, Reece, would you like to take another card? Let's see what's on the card.
1: Okay, everyone, this one's pink.
0: Ooh.
1: And I'm turning it over now. Give me a comfort score out of 10 for your current bed.
0: The comfort score, that old scale that everyone knows about, yeah.
1: Well, I'd say it's pretty high up there. I'm a pretty good sleeper anyway. I do pretty much go unconscious as soon as my head hits the pillow. I'm just going to say something about this stage of my life. I'm over 50 now, and I have shallow hip joints that wore out a little bit early, and my mother told me this was going to happen when I was a boy. Imagine being told that, like a Cassandra figure comes up to you and says,

0: is, I see this in your future. You're going to... And it's what happened, because she'd seen her father, same thing had happened. He was quite a sportsman, but his hip joints wore out really quickly. When you're lying there and doing some side-lying sleeping, which is can be quite a comfortable thing for me anyway, and you've got a sore hip, you really need a bed that's going to be able to both give and be soft enough, but also support enough. And we had to buy a brand new mattress when this started happening, and it's great. It's probably about 9 out of 10, I'd say.
1: Wow.
0: Who can say 10 out of 10? I don't know what 10 out of 10 is. The angels, fluffy clouds, maybe. I don't know. But this, about 9 out of 10.
1: That sounds amazing.
0: Mm.
1: Yeah. And maybe not the most comfortable way to get to that very comfortable bed, like having the hips not being so comfy.
0: Yeah.
1: But amazing that you've got this great mattress.
0: Mm.
1: And I think it's really good actually just checking in on your mattress, just saying, because I never thought about that. I never thought about having a good bed. And then as I've gotten a little bit older too, I bought a fabulous bed and I was like, my goodness, this is actually a game changer, isn't it? Like, you don't realise you've been sleeping on something that just doesn't actually help you sleep.
0: When people say sensible things like, well, you spend a third or more of your life in bed, you should probably invest something in it. You know, I remember being a student and having the bottom of the barrel mattress propped up on beer crates, of course.
1: That was very cool.
0: Yeah, very cool back then. Yeah. I actually broke it somehow and then it ended up on the floor and I just thought, this is all right. It's a bed. I just sleep in it. But, yeah, gosh, when you learn more and you go, let's give ourselves a bit of a break. Let's give ourselves something nice.
1: I know. And something you look forward to getting into. Like, I mean, you were saying earlier, you know, when you get into bed, your head hits the pillow, you're actually like, oh, this is where I need to be.
0: Mm.
1: And if it's not a comfortable bed, that's not a great start to getting off to sleep, if it's not something you look forward to getting into. Yeah, so I think a comfy mattress, a comfy bed, it is a good investment for your body and your sleep.
0: Mm, yeah. For sure. Yep.
1: Yeah. Yeah, I like my bed for that reason. I reckon we can do another card.
0: Another card?
1: Let's do it. I think we can do it.
0: Okay.
1: Who knows?
0: Put that one there.
1: I like your introduction to the cards too. I like the drama.
0: Well, this one is light blue again, but it's got some funny little ominous spots on it. Maybe it's just, maybe it's actually an organic paper of some sort. Let's imagine that, people, paper.
1: Yeah.
0: Turning it over and it says, your ideal morning routine and your actual morning routine. Okay. Oh, God, this is a bit of a confession for a yoga teacher. My ideal morning routine is getting up and doing yoga every single day. Okay. It doesn't always happen. Doesn't always happen, people. Sometimes I get up and the cat encourages me first to do something. Now, the cat is going crazy, so it's Ginger Ninja, his name is. I don't know what he wants sometimes. He walks me to the bathroom. He wants me to turn on the tap to drink out of the tap because we don't have one of those fancy cat fountains. But then he ignores it and takes me somewhere else, and then I follow him. I'm still half asleep, and he says, I need food in my bowl. He doesn't say it. I don't actually hear this voice in my head. But he meows at me, meows, meows, meows. He indicates his bowl, and there's food in it already. He's crazy. And then then after that, my dog thinks that he's getting left out. Why is this cat? The dog's not allowed in the kitchen. He's not allowed in the bathroom. There's all of these kind of apartheid things going on in our home, which probably aren't very healthy for his well-being. But he seems completely fine with it. And But at that point, he puts his foot down, he, you know, I want to. So I have to go and feed the dog. No yoga has happened at this stage. No yoga's taken place. By that stage, I'm like, oh, what next? Well,

0: My wife either subtly suggests or within myself I feel a need to make her her cup of tea. And husbands out there, this is a good thing to do. It's a good thing for your marriage. So that happens. No yoga has taken place yet, though.
1: Mm.
0: And by that stage, maybe I'm already kind of down the slippery slope to just getting breakfast, which...
1: That means no yoga.
0: I can do then some things, and what I might do is more of a sort of a dance. Dance routine.
1: Reese did just show me a little bit of that dance routine. There was a bit of a shoulder,
0: a slinky sort of shoulder thing. I have a kind of a little dance warm up that I do, and it can be done at any time, so I don't feel then terrible about. No. I get my body moving.
1: I think a dance routine is something to be recommended. I don't think anyone's missed out if there's been a dance routine. Gosh, I see this as being like a golden opportunity for more dance and maybe just save the yoga for the classes. Like, let's not beat ourselves up, Rhys.
0: So that's probably my actual morning routine. My ideal morning routine would be to give myself a decent yoga session first. Sometimes it happens.
1: Sometimes it does not.
0: It does not.
1: And that is okay. I think that's what I tried to say at the beginning too. Like, do give yourself permission, people, to just, sometimes things don't work out. And hey, the ginger ninja sometimes needs more attention than the yoga routine.
0: That's true.
1: And I can't believe, actually, Reese, we've made it already to the end of this
0: fabulous. Oh, my God.
1: I know. Storytelling just gets kicked off and we have to wrap it up. But I have loved having you here. Thank you for your stories. You've got me thinking all sorts of things now. And
0: thank you for the invite, Liesl.
1: I
0: loved it.
1: Oh, it was so cool. Well, you've been listening to Reese Latin, our storyteller of the moment. And I'm afraid that's it, folks, but looking forward to meeting up with you again next time. That's it for this time, from this place, with the Sleep Lab Stories. 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